0: Today on Epicenter, we'll begin a two-part series on the loneliness epidemic in the United States, with a special focus upon how the problem shows up here in West Marin.
1: This is where all lonely people thinking that life has passed them by.
0: Joining me in the studio is Mia Johnson Martinez, my colleague at KWMR, and we will both be talking about the phenomenon of unwanted loneliness, what the ways are that it shows up in our community, and what are some of the strategies around addressing it, responding to it. We'll also be hearing from some of our local community-based organization leaders here in West Marin, right here at the San Geronimo Valley Community Center. We'll be hearing from Alexa Davidson, as well as from care managers right here in Point Reyes Station at the West Marin Senior Services, with their perspective.
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3: Thank you, Jim Fazakerly.
0: So I guess for the benefit of our listeners, we should probably define our terms. You know, loneliness can be a little bit of a catch-all kind of term. And so when we talk about unwanted loneliness, we're speaking about it in the context of the Surgeon General's report. The U.S. Surgeon General, Dr. Vivek Murthy, back in early 2023, put out an advisory around the country advising that there were significant mental and physical health consequences to unwanted loneliness. So in that, he included his definition, which is that for a person who has a certain expectation about a desired number of connections in the community, if that number is far more than the actual connections that they experience, they're prone to loneliness.
3: Just to distinguish, it's not about being alone or not alone, but it's an unwanted loneliness, which I think is a really interesting distinction. People could write a million poems about the difference, but we're talking about more the sort of society as a whole that's come to this point that's a bit toxic.
0: One helpful way of looking at this loneliness situation is shared by, again, the Surgeon General, who had a nice way of sort of picturing it for listeners, which was, he said there are three different buckets of loneliness, essentially, three different ways that they show up. And one is in our very intimate relationships, right? So you can have a partner at home, and for instance, if you've had a fight and you go to bed angry and there's no communication for, let's say, 12 hours, that can be a source of acute loneliness. And that's not even mentioning that you could go on for much longer period of time with your loved one, your spouse, your partner, whoever is that key intimate relationship in your life. In another bucket, we have the relationships that are your social connection relationships, which are your friends and your coworkers. And if for some reason that has fallen apart, either due to perhaps illness or removal, isolation from the job, or just you're in a position where you don't feel you relate to any of your coworkers, that also can be a source. And then the third source is our societal collective sense of connection. And if you don't feel that you can relate to other people in society, you can experience loneliness there. And any one out of three of those, apparently, is enough to cause you a toxic level of loneliness. So one of the numbers that caught my attention when I first heard it from the Surgeon General was that one out of two Americans report experiencing serious loneliness in the very recent past, over the past couple of years. And as the Surgeon General reports, this ratio of one out of two, other studies have also borne this out. One said that up to 60% of Americans feeling lonely consistently. And also, we've heard other numbers around 40% feeling persistently lonely. So due to definitional changes or differences, those numbers may vary a little bit. But what we can take away from that is it is a big problem. And certainly one of the big contributors to that is a loss of social connection. As we mentioned in our trends, it's been going on for the past, say, 3, 4, even 5 decades. And new studies out from, say, the Gallup organization have reported that the number of people who are reporting to have no close friendships rose from 3% in 1990 to 12% in 2021.
3: That's a big jump.
0: Yeah, a fourfold jump is pretty significant. And then also the number of people who report having 10 or more close relationships has fallen, conversely, from 33% to just over 13% of Americans. So just about any way you slice it, our sense of social connection has become deteriorated. Also, from the Time American Youth Survey, during or even before the pandemic, the time spent with family as measured was down 37% to just 4 hours per week. So that's also a factor in how people become isolated.
3: And I see, again, those sort of hidden ties to other issues. The housing issue in Marin, I think, contributes to that because a lot of folks cannot afford to stay here where their family is. So I see a lot of people being separated from friends and family because of the cost of housing here in West Marin. I think it's especially acute.
0: And I think while you're mentioning that, that's a good point about how various social problems are being affected by loneliness and isolation or informed by it. I think that for a lot of the problem areas that we've been broadcasting about here on KWMR over the past number of years, they've all had an element of this social isolation or loss of social connection as fuel for those problems, whether it be substance use, addiction, violent crime, domestic violence, difficulties with health status, access to health care. All of these things are affected. Just another note about the health consequences of unwanted loneliness is that the Surgeon General also likened it, based upon his review of the medical literature, of smoking 2 packs of cigarettes a day in its contribution to diseases like cardiovascular disease, dementia, things that really should be just diseases of late age and instead coming in at a much earlier age group. So we know that that's happening. And we know that it is pervasive. But what about here in the community? What are some ways that we could look at that during the next couple of episodes, do you think?
3: Absolutely. Loneliness has so many different tentacles: political, social, health, mental health. And I think more than ever, we're aware of it. It existed before, but the pandemic just, boom, we realized it. It was exacerbated. And I think also with the rise of technology and social isolation, smaller family structures, rural issues, it just all came to the forefront now. And now we're realizing that the epidemic is happening in addition to the pandemic.
0: Right, right. But this is not a new problem, as you mentioned, Mia. And I think that it's worth, you know, looking at the context of how different researchers look at this. And they say that this trend has been going on since the 1950s. You and I are both of enough of a generation to know that there's been a change even in our lifetimes around the use of things like screens. For me, it was television as a child. And for you, there might have been a proliferation in other types of screens, right? But also joining organizations has declined. Church attendance has dropped somewhat. There are fewer small gatherings in communities. I hear stories of my parents having frequent dinner parties. That's just not a thing so much anymore, I don't think. And fewer incidences of community volunteering. So all of that combined is what researchers have a term for, which is investment in social capital. And that's all diminished. So, as you mentioned, COVID threw all of this kind of trend setting onto the fire with gasoline. And in the wake of that, lots of changes. Right, right. And I wanted to take an opportunity to make sure that we heard the voices of the people who deal with these citizens out here in West Marin who are prone to toxic levels of loneliness. And that would include, of course, the care managers who work so diligently on behalf of West Marin Senior Services. Both Laura Sherman and Stephen Semak from the agency met with me recently, and they had a number of different perspectives about the problem of loneliness as it shows up in the elder population, which is the primary population that they serve. On a recent morning, I sat down with two of their care managers who helped to assess and then provide plans of care for elder clients. And those were Laura Sherman and Stephen Semak, along with their administrator, Pam Osborne.
4: All right, I'm Stephen Semak. I'm a care coordinator.
5: My name is Pam Osborne. I'm an RN. I'm associate director of West Marin Senior Services and an administrator up at Stockville House.
6: My name is Laura Sherman. I'm a care manager, and I serve San Geronimo Valley and Nicasio. So first of all, West Marin Senior Services, we support at least 250 older adults per year, and that's a breathing number. And then we also support about 150, sometimes more than that, of family members who are connected with those people. We also track on our documentation who lives alone and who does.
3: Laura Sherman agreed that untreated mental illness is a big factor. And we talked about the nuances of wanted and unwanted loneliness.
6: And I'm going to mirror what Stephen said about the folks who have the most concerning pathological level of loneliness are the folks who are unable to get outside of their home on their own. And they do have, they do live with undiagnosed or untreated mental health issues. And Pam made a comment about that that level of person may want the loneliness, or not want, choose the loneliness. And I think choose is, it's a malleable word, because if somebody has untreated mental health, are they really choosing loneliness?
3: Jim chimed in on this topic.
0: And because of our slightly decreased population density, the communities out here may not even be aware of the people who are in their own neighborhoods who are struggling with mental health or just have existing issues. And one of the things I learned that case managers encounter is that quite a few people with mental health issues that are often undiagnosed or untreated will opt for isolation and will endure loneliness without complaint.
3: Pam discussed some of the West Marin-specific challenges.
5: It's hard to get services out here. It's hard to get... Once you can't drive, it's challenging to live here. Mm-hmm. Very challenging. And we do the best we can to find rides and find grant money for people, but a lot of our seniors have had to leave the community because they can't survive.
3: Despite the challenges, there's a lot of hope and a lot of programs. Here's Laura talking about some of them.
6: And I thank you for the opportunity to add something. I do want to add, if you're a person who is experiencing loneliness, there are things that you can do. And so I'm just going to share simple things that you can do and then say more about reaching out to us. Things that older adults can do for themselves at home. Smile even if it feels hard. Invite friends over for a cup of tea or a cup of something. Keep in touch by telephone. Learn to love computers. If you need help with computers, we can help you with that. Get involved in local community activities. If you journal, or log on to West Marin Senior Services, we have a virtual writing group that meets regularly. Get out and about. If you need help getting out and about, call West Marin Senior Services. We can help you with that. Help others. And I just want to encourage folks, if you're an older adult who needs help, or if you're a family member who's concerned about an older adult who lives out here in unincorporated West Marin, to please call us at West Marin Senior Services. Our phone number is 415-663-8148. In addition to friendly visiting and the volunteers who deliver our home-delivered meals, we do have trained local senior peer counselors. So these are folks who are trained and skilled at coming into a homebound person's home, not necessarily homebound, and helping them talk about the transitions that are happening in their life as they age. Talk about friends that are passing away or things that are happening in their life. You know, you're in this later season of your life and you're looking at it, and perhaps the relationships that you have with your adult children aren't as golden as you'd like them to be. And to have a non-judgmental person sitting there in your home with you to help you process that in the immediate, mid, and long term is very helpful. A similar program that's virtual now is the Boost program. So that's a phone-based counseling program for older adults. There are online activities, okay? The pandemic totally blew open the online activities, and they have, so that's dramatically increased. Accessibility has increased. Ways to help folks get that access, funding for that has increased. So that's all possible. An example is Vivillon has a whole host of in-person and virtual activities, as well as there's an organization called Well Connected, which used to be Senior Center Without Walls. Do you guys remember that? And so that's an online base. It used to be just telephone based, and now it's online. So you can participate in at least 50 programs by way of virtual meeting room. And of course, West Marin Senior Services worked really hard, and we now offer ongoing virtual activities, particularly with Elizabeth River.
7: Tell us, what's the point of contact for people that want to engage with West Marin Senior Services?
6: Our number is 415-663-8148. And we encourage folks to direct their initial call to Pam Osborne, who's the associate director, and she manages the care management program. Her extension is 101. So that number again is 415-663-8148, extension 101. And we have a gorgeous website, www.wmss.org.
0: Wow. By the way, if you're just joining us on KWMR, this is Epicenter, and Mia Johnson-Martinez and myself, Jim Fazakerly, are hosting a two-part series on the loneliness epidemic. And that is a public health advisory that was put out earlier this year by our Surgeon General, Dr. Vivek Murthy. And we're talking about the ways in which it shows up here in West Marin and some of the strategies that can be employed and have already been employed by various organizations to help mitigate that problem.
3: Back to Laura Sherman here. She's talking about some possible solutions.
6: I did read through the Surgeon General's report, and one of the areas or the foundational pillars that work for addressing loneliness is called cultivating a culture of connection. And I feel the San Geronimo Valley and perhaps the broader parts of unincorporated West Marin are working to address that. And speaking for the San Geronimo Valley and the Casio, I feel like cultivating a connection within the community is very strong. We were talking about earlier, Jim and I, how Point Reyes is, you know, kind of an intact town, whereas the San Geronimo Valley is a, you know, kind of a string of villages: Woodacre, San Geronimo, Forest Knolls, and Lagunitas. The fulcrum for that area has been for over 50 years the San Geronimo Valley Community Center.
0: As part of our investigation into the experience with the loneliness epidemic out here in West Marin, we went over and talked to one of the community-based organization directors here in San Geronimo Valley at the San Geronimo Valley Community Center, and that is Executive Director Alexa Davidson. We sat down with Alexa to ask about her perspective on where does toxic loneliness show up in her venue, and also what are some of the strategies that the community center is employing to make that problem either go away or lessen.
7: And we're here with Alexa Davidson, Executive Director of the San Geronimo Valley Community Center.
8: Well, thanks so much for having me here today, and this is such an important conversation. I see problematic loneliness as something that starts really young with the kids that are in our schools, and then I'm also seeing it with our senior population and everyone in between. And I think that there's quite a few different reasons why we found ourselves in this position and why it's particularly challenging in West Marin. The COVID-19 pandemic definitely fractured connections with our community. And at the community center, we worked hard during that time to create opportunities for Zoom connections, and the schools were having Zoom classes. But there is something lost in that face-to-face interaction. And I feel like in those moments, some of those connections that were maybe hanging on by a thread, or these more kind of one-off or more infrequent communications, just stopped altogether during that time. The other challenge is that West Marin has fewer places that are gathering places and places for people to convene and come together, where when you go over the hill, oftentimes there's, you know, a coffee shop or a pub or a grocery store, places where people are more connected and running into one another and have those chances for even just a moment of connection. And in our West Marin communities, there's very few places that exist like that. And it took a while for those places to rebuild and people to return to those communities. So we're seeing it slowly rebuild. We're seeing some gradual efforts here. But I do think that there are some deeper root challenges that we're going to have to look at.
7: So turning now to the prospects for helping to mitigate the problems of loneliness in West Marin, I know that your agency is at the forefront of doing that. And I'll even remind you about your most recent column, which brought this concept of a third place to the fore, for people to understand that it's not just in a community for it to work, is my read on it. You need both your home base, so to speak, and your working environment, which is something everyone has. But there can be these third places, and the community center is, I think, reasonably, you conclude, is one of those places. And that seems to be one of the solutions for loneliness when it becomes chronic or problematic.
8: I love the concept of the third place, because it really is creating a space for people to have connection over shared interests or activities. And that's really what we try to create here every single day across the age spectrum. I think some of our greatest examples are the Congregate Senior Lunch, which is, sure, it's about getting a healthy meal and a nutritious meal, but every senior you talk to is saying, oh, I come because I want to spend some time with my friends, or I want to meet people, I want to find connections. And that group of people from that lunch program have now had created like spin-offs. So they have the senior play date, which they do board games and lively conversation. There's the senior tea and cookies, and it's all these different opportunities to get together and have some shared context. We're also recognizing that we want to hear from the community about what they need. So specifically with our seniors, we've started the Elders Advisory Council, and we're really trying to say, while we think we know what the issues are, we want to hear directly from people. So we're working with that Elders Advisory Council to create a needs assessment that would go out to as many seniors as possible to understand where their challenges are. And one of the things we're really going to be talking about is, do they feel connected? What are the barriers to feeling connected? And how can we work together to address that? Other programs that we have are also just kind of, they can be one-off or ongoing programs that are around creating community and joy and celebration. So I'm thinking about the Holiday Art Fair that's coming up on December 2nd, and that is, you know, 30 local craft vendors. There's activities for kids. There's live music. There's a wreath-making workshop, and all of those things that people don't need to know someone to show up, and they can find themselves in an activity, in a conversation, and combating that loneliness. The other one that comes to mind is the Family Music Hour, which is always just such a joyous occasion of different local families who play music together, putting on this great show. So it's really not only having a third place, but then having people who are curating that experience of the third place to make sure that those connections can continue to thrive.
7: We mentioned among the different communities, populations at risk, if you will, that one of the populations you worry the most about in terms of problematic loneliness is our young people. And you get a firsthand look at that through the community center and the school. So, you know, what are you seeing out there on a day-to-day basis, and what kind of programs do you put together to address that critical population?
8: One of the programs that we've partnered with the Lagunitas School District on is the Student Wellness Ambassador Program, also called SWAP. And it's a program that started through the Marin County Office of Education, and they're training students in middle schools and high schools to be student wellness ambassadors and create education programs for their fellow students, to be trained as peer counselors so they can support in one-on-one situations. And I think that this will be a really effective intervention, because it shows and it really highlights how young people can support each other. And we also have our drop-in wellness center that's for middle schoolers here at the Lagunitas School. And that's just a alternative place to go during your lunch hour if the playground's feeling overwhelming, if you have some additional stress and anxiety, and there's a trusted community center adult there that can, you know, guide you to whatever intervention or resource that you need in that moment. But also, I think it's just the adults in young people's lives having the moment to check in with them and really understand, you know, what's going on for you? Where are you coming from? How can we support you? Because it's easy for a child to get lost behind a phone screen or whatever it is. So I think it's also just curating those in-person interactions as much as possible. The other exciting thing that I was talking to the Lagunitas School principal, Laura Shane, about is they're looking at partnering with the organization Playworks to train staff and students how to play again and how to have really enjoyable recesses and lunch periods where they are building connection and physical activity and fun. And so I think there's some really interesting ways to get involved in some solutions around loneliness for young people.
0: We'll talk more about what kind of strategies are being employed and what can individuals do to lessen their own sense of toxic loneliness. That'll be here right here on KWMR with Mia Johnson-Martinez and myself, Jim Fizarkoli, and we'll hope you'll join us then.
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3: Hello, I'm Saroja Coelho.
4: And I'm Talia Schlanger, coming up on As It Happens.
3: Point of no return. The mayor of a British Columbia community affected by wildfires says people won't be heading home anytime soon. And an evacuee tells us she's just hoping she'll still have a home to return to.
4: And let's pray ball. The Chicago White Sox are quick to capitalize after learning that Pope Leo is a fan of their team and not the Chicago Cubs. And the marketing manager says that as a Catholic, he couldn't imagine a more divine outcome.
3: Those stories and more coming up on the Tuesday edition of As It Happens.

0: Hello, I'm Saroja Coelho, sitting in for Neil Cooksall.
1: Good evening, I'm Talia Schlanger, sitting in for Chris Howden. This is As It Happens.
0: Tonight, burning questions. The mayor of Summerland, BC warns residents who fled wildfires to brace for what they might find when the smoke finally clears. We reach an evacuee who says she's grateful that her home is still standing, at least for now.
1: No end in sight. As Ebola continues to devastate rural villages in Congo, a community leader there tells us many still aren't aware of basic precautions that could help protect them from contracting the deadly virus.
0: Crimes and punishment. A Syrian court sentences former dictator Bashar al-Assad to death in absentia over crimes committed during the country's lengthy civil war. Our guest describes the significance of the moment and the reaction at the courthouse today.
1: For the glove of God, the Chicago White Sox pay homage to a very famous fan that hails from their city, Pope Leo.
0: Total recall. Almost a century after it was discovered, scientists have identified the fossil of a long-extinct toad in Los Angeles. One researcher tells us why small amphibians are largely overlooked.
1: And grave consequences. Fans of the Harry Potter series successfully campaigned to reroute an underwater cable project after learning it would run through a makeshift memorial to a beloved character, Dobby the House Elf. As It Happens, the Tuesday edition, radio that warns against elf destructive behavior.

0: As of today, the Bald Range wildfire in BC has burned over 170 square kilometers. Firefighters have been working through the night to try to get the blaze under control. And this morning, 100 firefighters from Mexico arrived to help. In an update today, officials said even with calmer winds, conditions remain challenging and parts of the fire are growing. Thousands of people are still under evacuation orders. And for residents of Summerland, anxiety is high. But at a briefing last night, the community's mayor, Doug Holmes, said people won't be going home anytime soon.
1: People's patience are going to start to wear thin, but we can't lose sight of who we are. We need to keep helping each other. And when we do get back, we need to brace ourselves for what's there or what's not there. It's going to be hard. It's going to be really hard. We need to just pull together as the community we are and get through this. And we will. And we'll get through this and we'll be stronger.
0: Susan Craig is an evacuee from Summerland. We reached her earlier today in Langley.
2: Susan, you can hear how much emotion there is for Mayor Holmes. I'm wondering how you're feeling listening to his words about what's happening in Summerland.
3: I'm feeling exactly the same as him. It's a very emotional experience, a very traumatic experience. And Summerlanders really, really have been pulling together. It's been quite an amazing event.
2: Doug Holmes is speaking there a lot about people's patience wearing thin, an incredible amount of anxiety as people want to go home and see what's happening. Does that resonate for you?
3: Yes and no. We are in the fortunate situation that we know that our home is still standing. We have a place that we are able to stay at. So we are in a good position, and we're patiently just waiting for the okay to return home. The only terribly upsetting thing for us is that we have a cat that's missing. And we have a wonderful bunch of people. There's a community called Alert that was created that look out for missing animals. So they've been to our house once. They're going to go back again. Unfortunately, they have not found any sign of her yet, but that's probably our most worrisome concern at this point.
2: Oh, Susan, I can only imagine how worried you are. That's just devastating. I hope that that your cat is okay and just hiding, because this must have been a terrifying experience. What do you know about your home? You said that you've had some news.
3: We did have some structural damage to a cedar fence and a cedar shed. There's flames, charring marks, I guess, on the exterior of our home. The house itself seems to be okay. But yeah, there'll be some damage that will have to be taken care of when we get back.
2: What about in the wider community? Do you know anything about your neighbors' homes?
3: Oh, yeah, yes. Yeah, we have a heritage home right next door. Beautiful stone house. Somebody said it's 117 years old. That's been completely burnt to the ground. There's a home right below us a little hobby farm. That home is gone. We did see them attempting to round up their sheep when we were leaving. I'm praying that those sheep and donkeys and farm animals made it out safe.
2: That's an incredible loss for the community. The mayor spoke about how people in the community are coming together. You've been telling us that as well, that this happened, including during the evacuation. Did you see that when you had to leave, that sense of togetherness and people taking care of each other?
3: Absolutely. We experienced it firsthand ourselves. I drove to the Summerland Arena. That was designated as the reception center initially. I dropped my daughter's car off there, and then my husband and I drove to another spot to observe Cartwright Mountain. The flames were at the top of the mountain at that time coming down. Our house is at the base of Cartwright Mountain, so we did have quite a concern there. We came upon this wonderful gentleman. So this gentleman's name was Barry. He was standing by himself, doing the same as us, observing the effects of the fire. And he asked us if we had a place to stay, which at that time we did not. We have three dogs with us. He saw that. He saw we had three dogs. And he opened his home to us. He is a Summerland resident. He lived on the opposite side of the highway. And his home was not in the evacuation order at that time. So we gratefully accepted his offer. And while we were there, maybe an hour after we got to his home became part of the evacuation order.
2: Oh, wow.
3: Yeah. My daughter's boyfriend was able to assist my husband and I in finding a different accommodation in Culloden for that night. And we ended up taking Barry with us. So, you know, in my opinion, it's an incredible story where somebody assisted us in safe accommodations. And in turn, we were able to help him find safe accommodation.
2: That community piece is the real survival story out of Summerland right now. There's also the question about when people will be able to return home. There's not a timeline for that yet. Officials are beginning to make reentry plans. What do you think you'll be feeling when you finally get that green light to go home?
3: It's going to be scary. It's going to be surreal. Driving through areas where trees once stood or trees were healthy, homes that you drive by and you don't even take a second thought about because they've been there for years and are now suddenly gone. I don't know. I don't know. It's just going to, it's going to be the strangest experience of my life, I'm sure.
2: Well, in the meantime, Susan, I really hope that your cat and all the people in your community are okay. Thank you so much for being here today.
3: Thank you.
4: Susan Craig is a fire evacuee from Summerland, BC. We reached her in Langley.

0: It's a moment many Syrians once believed they would never see. Today, a Syrian court sentenced the country's former dictator Bashar al-Assad to death for torture, murder, and crimes against humanity committed during the country's bloody 14-year civil war. The deposed leader's brother and cousin were also sentenced. It's a first-of-its-kind verdict against the Assad family since rebels toppled the regime at the end of 2024. But al-Assad, who is currently in Russia, remains out of the Syrian government's reach. Hiba Zayadeen was at the court today. She is a Syria researcher and advisor with Human Rights Watch. We reached her in Damascus.
1: Hiba, how were Syrians around you reacting when they heard the sentences read out today?
2: Honestly, once we walked out of the courtroom, there were, you know, tens of people celebrating. They were chanting. They were ululating. This was an incredibly significant and symbolic moment for a lot of victims and survivors who've waited, you know, over 15 years for any sort of accountability.
1: That pursuit of justice has been so important. Many Syrians and the Syrian government are seeing these convictions as a crucial step towards justice. But from a human rights law perspective, what do you make of Bashar al-Assad's trial and sentence?
2: So, there, you know, this is not a clear, straightforward situation, right? I mean, this case moved from investigation to trial quite fast, faster than a process of this magnitude involving crimes against humanity should move. At one point, media access was narrowed. Now, Human Rights Watch was invited officially to attend and monitor the trial. But there have been some transparency issues. There are serious questions around fair trial guarantees, and we are actually awaiting, you know, the full verdict, which is over 390 pages long, within which they provide the reasoning, the evidence, how it was, you know, reasoned around that. All of that we are yet to see. Of course, this is should be part of a much bigger transitional justice process. And at this point, there are concerns that it might be symbolic, that there won't be systematic prosecutions against crimes committed in the Assad era. And here we're not just talking about crimes by the Assad government, but by other parties to the conflict, many of whom were also accused of war crimes and crimes against humanity.
1: Syria's new leadership has asked Russia to extradite Bashar al-Assad. But does that look likely? Is that something that you could see happening?
2: No, and it wasn't likely even before, you know, the sentencing. But where there may be an issue here, and again, this is hypothetical, but the death penalty will make it much more difficult for other countries to possibly extradite Bashar al-Assad if he happens to travel, for example, from Russia to the UK, where, you know, it's not possible, or they're prevented from extraditing someone unless there are clear guarantees that they're not going to be, you know, that the sentence is not going to be executed. But in general, there was really very little opportunity. I mean, it is used as a negotiation card, but there was a very slim possibility that he would be extradited regardless of the death penalty.
1: As our listeners heard, the court also sentenced Bashar al-Assad's cousin today, in part for his role in the arrest and torture of 15 boys in Syria's Deraa province. That event was pivotal to the start of the war, and he is in Syria. He faces the death penalty now. How consequential is his conviction?
2: No, he does have the right to appeal, and that will go through a process now that also should, you know, guarantee a fair trial. So even in these next procedures, there needs to be fair trial guarantees. And those, and again, I said earlier, there are very serious questions around the you know, the guarantees or the ability to provide a fair trial. And again, the you know, Assad himself was sentenced in absentia, and the other defendants as well. Obviously, we oppose that because just by, you know, inherently, they it's very difficult to guarantee a fair trial in cases such as this. And even the court has admitted that if by any chance he is delivered to Syria, then he must be retried all over again, because the court and the this particular proceeding did not really look at the culpability of those in absentia. It was very much focused on Atif Najib, his cousin, who heads the, or who formerly headed the Dar'a political directorate.
1: From your perspective, what does Syria need to be able to deliver legitimate transitional justice?
2: It absolutely needs to pass a transitional justice law, first thing, that defines crimes against humanity, that defines war crimes, that defines command responsibility. None of these are present in the Syrian penal code right now. And the government kind of, or the justice ministry and the court kind of moved around that by invoking customary international law. But still, you need to have that rooted in local law. Of course, that law must also, for it to be a credible process and a sustainable process, and one that all Syrians can trust, and that can actually lead to civil peace, which is a big, you know, discussion in Syria right now. How do we achieve civil peace? You've got many different people from many different backgrounds and different opinions. And so it's really important that whatever this transitional justice law includes, it must absolutely include crimes committed by other parties to the conflict. Other parties to the conflict have also been accused of war crimes, of crimes against humanity, some of whom are in government right now. And if we don't, if the government doesn't show that it is serious about treating all grave crimes, regardless of who the perpetrator is, with the same seriousness, then it will lose that credibility in the long term.
1: Hiba, thank you so much for describing what's happened today and your take on it.
2: You're most welcome.
3: Hiba Ziyadeen is a Syria researcher and advisor with Human Rights Watch. We reached her in Damascus.

0: For some, baseball isn't just a pastime, it's a religion. Wherever you sit on that debate, the two will be closely intertwined tonight as the Chicago White Sox take on the Cincinnati Reds. Tens of thousands of fans watching the game in the Chicago Stadium will proudly remove their White Sox hats to don another, because it's Pope Hat Night. The event is in honor of one of the team's most famous fans, Pope Leo XIV. When the pontiff was elected in 2025, the team was having an objectively bad season. But since then, their prospects have skyrocketed to the heavens. And the White Sox are currently sitting in first place in the American League's Central Division. Brooks Boyer is Chief Revenue and Marketing Officer for the Chicago White Sox. We reached him in Chicago ahead of tonight's game.
1: Brooks, the Cubs were quick to claim

0: you would stereotypically think that someone from that area would be a White Sox fan.
1: And it turns out that you were right. You are also a Catholic, so I'm wondering if his allegiance sits differently with you because of that.
0: No, I think it is, whether you're a Catholic or not, I think everybody's super proud of that. We've had sitting mayors of Chicago or sitting governors of Illinois that were White Sox fans. We did have a sitting president when Barack Obama was president. He is an avid White Sox
1: Oh,
0: fan.
1: right.
0: You don't think you get much larger than that. And then you hear about the Pope being a White Sox fan, and I've joked around. I said, "Listen, we're one step away from confirming that God is a White Sox fan."
1: But you are also expected as a fan to sort of put your colors out there, show your support for your team. Has Pope Leo expressed his affection for the team?
0: Certainly, he has. Someone gave him a White Sox cap, and he put the White Sox cap on, and that became a very famous image. An image that hangs in our office to this day. You've heard some stories of people, or seen cell phone videos of people who were in the path of the Pope Mobile, and someone will yell, "Go White Sox," and he'll turn around and give him a thumbs up. We recently had a former player that did get a personal audience with the Pope. He was on our 2005 World Series team, AJ Pierzynski, and he talked to the Pope about the White Sox, and the Pope said he's following the team. So it is very nice to know that we have a very good fan in a very high place. And no doubt that there has been a nice boost for us. We take accountability for the struggles that we've had on the field this year. As we sit here, we are a first place team. So a lot of credit obviously goes to the manager, Will Venable, Chris Getz, our general manager, who put the team together, but to the players as well, who have come out and have competed. They all know about the Pope. They all know that the Pope is a fan of the Chicago White Sox. So we accept any and all divine intervention.
1: Well, I have an example of that from June. There was a game against the Kansas City Royals. Your pitcher, Mike Vassell, and
0: Right.
1: catcher Drew Romo, they were mic'd up and they asked the Pope to pray for a home run. Here's a clip of that.
2: Leo, if you're watching this game right now, say a quick prayer for a Jacob Gonzalez homer right now.
3: If that happens right now, what's the Vatican? 7 hours ahead? He's probably asleep.
1: And a home run, as you heard there. Are
0: Yeah.
1: people inside the organization joking that Pope Leo might have had something to do with that moment?
0: Well, if you ask Mike Vassell or Drew Romo or maybe Jacob Gonzalez, that I believe was his first career big league home run. They feel like, yes, absolute divine intervention. Now, Jacob Gonzalez has gone on to hit some more home runs, and Jacob Gonzalez is a very good baseball player.
1: To celebrate, you are handing out limited edition Pope hats to all the fans at tonight's game. How in demand are those?
0: Very high demand. It started as we are going to do 2,500 to 3,000 of these as part of a ticket plan. So if you bought a special ticket for this game, for the game tonight, you would receive a Pope hat. They sold out almost immediately. So our head of promotion, a gentleman named Mike Downey, comes in and said, "I think I can get the vendor to be able to supply us with 500 more."
1: Wow. Well, that's not the
0: So,
1: only way that you've been celebrating. You actually organized a mass at Wright Field
0: right.
1: that drew 35,000 people, which is really almost double the number of people you'd see at a typical game. And I understand that you've also seen a jump, as you were describing, in those cap sales. The White Sox are just being celebrated in a way that must feel a little bit unprecedented.
0: We're seeing larger crowds than we would expect. The mass to celebrate Pope Leo sold out immediately. There's no doubt that the energy around the White Sox changed as well. In baseball and in sports, one team leaves a winner and one team leaves a loser. The day that we had the Pope Leo celebration mass, no one left upset.

0: Everyone was happy. We had a beautiful day. It was a really an unbelievable celebration of the Pope being from Chicago. So it's not just the White Sox that feel that energy. It is really the whole city of Chicago that has embraced the Pope being from here.
1: Well, thank you so much for sharing some of that energy and joy with us today.
0: Always a pleasure. Go White Sox, and hopefully we'll see many of the listeners at the park at some point this season.
2: Brooks Boyer is Chief Revenue and Marketing Officer for the Chicago White Sox. We reached him at Rate Field Stadium in Chicago earlier today.

0: Harry Potter fans are nothing if not passionate. And it turns out there are few moments from the franchise they're quite as passionate about as the death of one particular character, Dobby, the house elf. Dobby's demise comes in book 7 of the series and is further depicted in the 7th Harry Potter film, The Deathly Hallows Part 1. And in the years since that scene was filmed, the Welsh beach where Dobby's burial occurs has become a kind of memorial site where fans can pay their very real respects to a very, and we can't stress this enough, fictional character. So, perhaps predictably, those fans were incensed to learn that a new multi-million dollar underwater power cable was set to pass through Dobby's cinematic gravesite. And now, thanks to the efforts of campaigners like Victoria McLean, that cable has been rerouted.
1: Incredibly, the person who actually did all the surveying didn't know who Dobby was, fair enough. And there was hundreds of calls made to the company asking them, please, please, please do not do this to Dobby's grave, because apparently it was going to go directly under Dobby's grave, which again is quite a shock anyway, because even if Dobby's grave wasn't there, I think it would have spoiled what is naturally a very beautiful beach. But we stopped it. I mean, how many fictional characters do you know that that's happened to?
2: Could his grave not have been moved somewhere close by even so this important project could go ahead?
1: I don't think so. I think when you look at the site, there is so many hand-painted rocks there. There are monuments to Dobby. So Dobby's grave is a permanent reminder of how important he is to us as the fans.
0: That's Harry Potter fan Victoria McLean speaking to the BBC's Rajini Vaidyanathan. Unlike Ms. McLean, the project manager for the cable, called the Greenlink Interconnector, was not aware of the site's significance. Here's how Simon Ludlam learned all about it.
3: We got hundreds of calls. I mean, hundreds of calls. And so my colleague Tom, who works on all the sort of permitting, said, Simon, you know, we're going to have to respond to these calls. And I said, well, Tom, I'm super busy. And he goes, no, we really have to respond to this. I said, well, Tom, what are they on about? And they said, well, look, apparently we're going to go straight through Dobby's grave. And I said, Dobby? Who's Dobby? And they said, Dobby in Harry Potter. And I said, well, he's a fictitious character in a fictitious book. The whole thing's fictitious. What are you talking about? No, he said, it's very, very serious. And it was serious. It was serious. And so we got back with the planners and we discussed exactly how to reroute the cable so we wouldn't go anywhere into Dobby's grave.
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0: It's officially the fastest growing Ebola outbreak on record. Congo has now confirmed 2,000 deaths and almost 5,000 cases of the deadly virus. The strain of Ebola is complicating matters. It's particularly virulent and has no approved vaccines or treatments. Bagamba Arali is a community leader in Bunia, which was one of the epicenters of the outbreak, and was our guest in its earliest stages. In the months since, he has been trying to sound the alarm about how fast the virus is spreading in rural areas of Congo. We reached him again today in Bunia.
6: Bagamba, this outbreak is now the fastest Ebola outbreak ever. If we look at the more rural areas of Congo right now, how out of control is it?
7: The Ebola is still frightening here in Bunia. But good thing is around the Bunia, it's diminishing, that the number of deaths has diminished. But away from the town, you know, the contamination is going just as usual.
6: When you talk about those areas around the town, what are you hearing from your contacts about what's happening there?
7: I received a letter today from a chief, and he was writing to World Health Organization. And he said that in July, there was 104 deaths in his home area. And as he was writing today, he said that there were 12 people who needed to, you know, they needed treatment for. And a lot of people in that area, they haven't been able to understand how contamination is happening. So people are touching dead bodies. People are caring for their people, for their sick family members, just as usual. They have not yet really been able to understand how to avoid being contaminated.
6: These are areas where there are treatment centers, not too far from the villages that you're speaking about. Are people accessing them?
7: The village I'm talking about, the closest treatment center is about 40 kilometers. So even if they wanted to access it, there is no way they can, because the only good mode of transport there is motorcycle taxi. And now motorcycle taxi drivers now are not willing to take any patient to that hospital. That's why it's so difficult to people. So most people are simply dying at home.
6: It sounds like there's a lot of fear in the communities right now.
7: Yes, those who understand what this virus is doing are so fearful. That's why, for example, it's very difficult to get to get these people from the village to come to the treatment center, which is about 40 kilometers where they are. And once people feel sick, it's very difficult for them to walk. So the only solution is to take and to establish another treatment center in that area. But for the moment, that has not yet been done, because the response team is busy trying to control and contain the virus, Bunia and around. And now they're getting control over it in town.
6: I understand that you have actually seen pictures of people as they're trying to survive this, including a picture of children. Can you tell me what you saw?
7: Yes, my contact sent me many photos today. So he wanted me to understand what's going on. So he sent me a photo of a mother who is dead and 8 children sitting around her touching their dead mother. She sent me a photo of a woman who is dead and the other women closing her mouth and her eyes. So many kind of photos like that, showing that people are still touching their dead. And there is so much desperation, because often, parents die first and then it comes to children. So it's so sad. It's the photos that have been very difficult to see.
6: That is terribly, terribly sad. This isn't your first time speaking to us about this here on the show. You were with us in May, and you spoke about some of what you're saying right now, that misinformation had played out in Bunia, and I'm wondering how that's playing out in rural communities. It sounds like it could be life-saving if people had the right information about what to do when there's an Ebola breakout.
7: Yeah, I just sent to that community this evening on information in the language they understand, because one of the problems they have is that in that community, very few people can understand the French, and very few of them can understand the Swahili, which is the lingua franca. They only speak their local language, so they are suffering from this language barrier to information. So these people really need different scheme where the information is, everything is detailed in their language so they can understand it fully.
6: You've talked to us a lot about what's happening on the ground. If we turn to international organizations like the WHO, what do they need to do right now to contain Ebola in these villages where it's so out of control?
7: They are trying to do everything they can. For example, in this case, when I contacted them, they promised me that tomorrow they will be sending 2 ambulances to go and retrieve the sick. The chief told me, I asked him to give me an estimate of how many people he think got contaminated on Sunday. He said it's in the region of 50 and 100. So virus is traveling so fast because it's traveling on a sympathy. So it will take, I think it will take some time before really the national government and the international organization really finally catch up with this virus.
6: Bagamba, what a harrowing situation where people's love for each other, their mourning and their wish to be close actually becomes a danger to their own lives. You have had success stories where you are in Bunia. How has education worked where you are because you've become such an advocate for helping people understand this virus, because you've seen what education can do.
7: Exactly. The villages which was an epicenter of the outbreak, besides Mongwalu, in Bunia, it was Shari and Rwampara. We went there, community leaders and missionary doctors. And after 2 weeks, we saw a serious cases diminishing. So there is some, people are now counting the dead, but at least new contaminations have really diminished. And we're still working, going to churches, going various places to teach people and try to help them based on their cultural, behavior, how to prevent this virus continue killing more people.
6: Well, thank you in the midst of this crisis for taking the time to speak to us today.
7: Thank you very much for having me.
0: We reached Bagamba Arali in Bunia, Congo.

0: Hungary has a new president. Today, its parliament elected András Boko to replace Tamás Szulyok, who was removed from office a month ago. The change to the largely ceremonial position is part of an effort to strip Viktor Orbán and his loyalists of their power in what the country's new prime minister, Péter Magyar, calls Operation Cleansing Fire. The name András Boko might sound familiar to As It Happens listeners, because we had him on the show almost a month ago to talk about this very transition. He is a former judge who served as the head of Hungary's Supreme Court until he was removed by the Orbán administration after criticizing the government. Part of his new role will be to oversee the writing of a new constitution to replace Orbán's from 2011. Here's a bit of what he told us last month.
1: We have to be very vigilant what's going on and what's happening right now. In my view, as far as I see today, the country is going to the right direction. Previously, Hungary was a rule of law state until 2010. It changed. It has changed from 2010, and right now we are really in a transition. I think that this transition requires extraordinary measures.
0: From our very recent archives, that's newly elected president of Hungary, András Bokom, speaking with Neil in July.

0: Scientists have been finding cool fossils in the La Brea tar pits in Los Angeles for decades now. Bones from animals like giant mammoths, saber-toothed tigers, and dire wolves have been discovered there, all well-preserved by the natural asphalt. And researchers have largely been focused on those big, flashy mammals. But now, a group of scientists is paying attention to some of the pit's smaller wonders. And they've discovered two tiny fossils, both from an extinct species of spadefoot toad. Emily Lindsay is a paleoecologist and one of the authors of the study published in the Journal of Vertebrate Paleontology. We reached her in Los Angeles.
1: Emily, was this small discovery a big deal for you?
2: You know, it was a big deal because, first of all, it's the first new species to be identified from the tar pit site in multiple decades. But also, it's only the second species of extinct Ice Age amphibian ever to be described from the United States. So we don't have many records of smaller animals or plants that disappeared at the same time. And part of that is because it was a very size selective extinction, but there definitely were very significant environmental changes, climate changes, as well as sort of human changes that were happening to the ecosystem at the time that did impact a lot of smaller, more sensitive species. And they've just been the subject of much less research over the years.
1: Well, as we try to give some space to this spadefoot toad, maybe we could try and imagine it. What would it have looked like?
2: Well, I imagine a toad. You know, we don't, honestly, we don't know that much about its appearance other than by comparing it with modern spadefoot toads. They're toad-like. You know, all we have from the fossil record is a bone. It suggests that it's slightly bigger than the living spadefoots, it was not a giant toad by any stretch of the imagination.
1: Now, these toads were excavated way back in 1929, so it's not like you just dug them out of the earth. This was part of a larger collection, and I understand it was your colleague, Alberto Cruz, who was the one who sifted through that collection and thought to analyze the two toad fossils. So what did it take for both of you to say with confidence that this was, in fact, a new discovery?
2: This was the first time either he or I had ever discovered a new species, but he was going through our collection and looking at this very understudied collection. I mean, nothing's been published on the reptiles and amphibians from Rancho La Brea for decades. And he came across this bone and it just didn't match the bone of any living species today. And just to be sure, he went to modern museum collections. He went through the herpetology collection at the Los Angeles County Museum here in LA. He also went through the collection at the Museum of Vertebrate Zoology up in Berkeley, and it just didn't match anything. And that's when he knew that it must be a new species.
1: Can you help us imagine what life would have been like for this toad?
2: Well, so it would have been certainly living in a sort of wetland type of environment. We know that it was a bit cooler and wetter in the Los Angeles area during the Ice Age. It wasn't icy, but it was a bit cooler. And we have a lot of evidence of more water at our site, everything from water birds to turtles. So this toad would have been hopping around underneath the feet of, you know, mammoths and 3,000-pound sloths and giant bison, sort of going about its daily toad business.
1: So when did it live? Can you give us your best estimate?
2: Well, the La Brea Tar Pits fossil site, the earliest records are probably around 60,000 years ago. It's a really very young site. This is because the Los Angeles Basin was actually underwater until about 100,000 years ago. And so we have a very pretty tight time constraint in terms of geologic time on the age of the site. Unfortunately, the pit that this particular toad came out of has a very broad range of radiocarbon dates on it, everywhere from 45,000 years ago to actually the mid-Holocene. So this particular individual, we don't know when it was alive, which is unfortunate. And in order to radiocarbon date the bone, we would have to destroy the entire specimen, which is not something you do when you only have one, you know, example of this species. But we do know that it was there at some point during the Ice Age.
1: And do you have some sense of when it went extinct?
2: We know from prior research at the tar pits that there was a very abrupt, very severe extinction event almost exactly 13,000 years ago at our site, because that is when we stop getting any radiocarbon dates on any of the extinct animals. And we know that this time correlates with a period of very significant climate change, a growing human population, and an outbreak of wildfires that lasted for hundreds of years. So if I had to guess, I would say this was probably the major climatic episode that also spelled the end for this little toad. But we don't know for certain without finding more specimens and getting some radiocarbon dates on them.
1: This all comes together beautifully in the work that you're doing right now. You focus on smaller fossils in the tar pits, kind of telling us that what is small can still be wondrous, that there are hidden secrets to be discovered. What else do you think is hiding in there?
2: Wow, that's a great question. You know, there is so much of our record that really hasn't been thoroughly investigated. The remarkable thing about a tar pit is that it really captures everything. And that doesn't just include the saber-toothed cats and the mammoths. That includes things like toads and plants and insects and songbirds. And most of these have been minimally, if at all, studied up until now. And so I think that we're going to be going more and more to these unique paleontological records like we have at La Brea Tar Pits to try to understand how species have managed to survive or not these types of changes in the past.
1: Well, it's just fascinating. Emily, thank you so much for telling us about your work so far.
2: Thank you for having me.
3: Emily Lindsay is a curator and excavation site director at the Samuel Ocean Center for Global Ice Age Research at La Brea Tar Pits. We reached her in Los Angeles.

0: There's no doubt that the owners of the Booklegger bookstore in Eureka, California, often get books in the mail. But they aren't usually accompanied by apology letters and $100 cash. The package in question arrived at the store along with a copy of The Unstrung Harp by Edward Gorey. In the enclosed note, the sender wrote that they were sorry they'd stolen the book 40 years ago at a time where they, quote, desperately needed a spiritual awakening in their life, unquote. And in a post on social media, the store owners said they were deeply touched by this gesture. As were we. In fact, the whole saga reminded us of Nova Scotians Laura and Darcy Clark and how they were left feeling when they got their own special delivery back in November. The couple runs the Bentley's Burgers and Fries food truck just outside of Halifax. And at the time, they told Neil that they received the message not long after someone placed an order for two burgers and two fries, but never picked it up.
1: We just went on with what we do, and one day I went and checked the mail. I brought the mail into the wife, and she says, "We'll open it up," and I opened it up, and my jaw hit the floor, and there was a loose-leaf letter with printing on it, and it blew our minds with $40 American in it.
2: $40 US, okay.
1: And was $40 US.
2: Handwritten or typed out?
1: Handwritten. No names, but... The order was taken October 1st, and they must have felt really bad because it said on the outside of the envelope it was stamped October 2nd when they must have mailed it.
2: Yeah.
3: The very next day.
2: What do you remember about what the letter says, Laura?
3: I was just shocked. Like, and we were reading it, and when it said AL, I was like, Darcy, is that Alberta? Did we have, and he's like, AL, let's search this. So that's when it came up, Alabama. She said in her letter, I'm assuming that it is a female because just the way that it is written is what I'm thinking. And she said that she was embarrassed when she realized her mistake, so that she was enclosing $40 for the cost of her embarrassing mistake. My sincerest apologies. God bless you, it says.
2: Oh, my goodness. How do you think, I mean, is it an area code thing? How does that happen? Because it's not like a location mix up. You're the only one there. They're in Alabama. What do you think happened?
3: We searched it, Darcy, did we not?
1: Yeah, we did search it. There's a Bentley's down there, close to where they're at. And how Bentley's Burgers and Fries from Nova Scotia got on the news feed in Feedbooks or Facebook somehow to Alabama is beyond me. Algorithms, maybe? Who knows?
2: So you said no names, though. How are you going to track down the person?
1: Well, we got the address.
2: Okay, they did have a return address on it. They just didn't
1: write their name. Yeah, we got a return. Okay. So that's what we're going to do there. We're just going to, like the wifey said, we're going to put some all the positive comments that were on Facebook about it. Yeah. And then we're going to photocopy those, put them in there with some of our stickers and some of our seasoning that we use.
2: The seasoning, that's a great idea. You can't ship the burgers, but they'll have to come
1: and
2: visit.
1: No,
2: they'll have to come and visit.
1: Customs will probably eat those.
2: What are some of the comments that people wrote on Facebook in response?
3: Right now, I just searched the thing, and we are over 80,000 views.
2: Wow.
3: And every single comment was, God bless them. Most people were saying, as bad as people are arguing about the tariffs, these are the good things that you hear. And so nothing but positive.
1: But me and the wife there, we kind of stay out of them. But tariffs, they suck. Possibly due to all the comments, that could be because of what's going on between us and them.
3: Now, we have friends that are down in Texas, and they actually seen it, and they were like, oh, my God, this is just amazing. So it's being shared around quite a bit.
0: That was Laura and Darcy Clark, the owners of Bentley's Burgers and Fries. They were speaking with Neil this past November.
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1: This is National Native News. I'm Jill Freitas. In the Pacific Northwest, tribal fishing access sites along the Columbia River will be getting needed upgrades and repairs based on the findings of a new federal report. Isabel Charlet reports.
2: In the Pacific Northwest, tribal fishing access sites along the Columbia River will be getting needed upgrades and repairs based on the findings of a new federal report. The U.S. Government Accountability Office found some infrastructure, including docks and fish cleaning stations, at 31 fishing access sites along the river is breaking down. Lori Jordan is with the Columbia River Intertribal Fish Commission, which works with the Bureau of Indian Affairs to maintain the sites. She says they're known as jewels of tribal sovereignty that are still shimmering along the sprawling waterway.
3: I just can't stress how fundamental the ability to maintain access to the river and to exercise the fishing right is to the member tribes of our commission. The treaty rights are a property right. It was taken. You got to compensate for that.
2: The fishing access locations were built by the federal government after 1930s dam construction flooded traditional fishing areas. Under their treaties, four Columbia River tribes retain fishing rights. Jordan says the tribes look forward to the improvements, including restroom repairs, additions, and updates to water systems. Anna Maria Ortiz is with the U.S. Government Accountability Office. She says the report also looked at why the repairs have been delayed for so long.
4: If BIA could be more effective in terms of its internal communications, the way it maintains data, and its funding formula, it would have a better chance at improving the safety and sanitation of these sites.
2: Jordan adds, with all the steps to secure funding, design the changes, permits, and construction, it will likely take a couple years before the repairs and updates are done. I'm Isabel Charlet, Oregon News Service. Find our trust indicators at publicnewsservice.org.
1: Grand Canyon National Park rangers are still seeking the public's help identifying a tourist who damaged a tribal artifact last month while trying to photograph it. KJZZ's Gabriel Pietrasio has more on the broken piece and its famed artist.
5: According to witnesses, a white man believed to be in his 60s or 70s fell while standing atop furniture inside the Desert View Watchtower. Staff rendered first aid to the visitor, who left before law enforcement was dispatched. The colorful hand-carved wooden crown worn during butterfly dance ceremonies was fashioned years ago by the late Fred Cabote.
6: If people have heard of one Hopi artist, it'll be Fred Cabote.
5: Kelly Hayes Gilpin is with the Museum of Northern Arizona. Cabote worked alongside architect Mary Coulter to depict Kiva murals inside the South Rim Watchtower.
7: I remember one of the stories.
5: That's one of his granddaughters, Meg Cabote.
7: There was like a certain color of blue. He kept having to go up and down the ladder, and it still wasn't the right color. And he finally flashed open the whole tube of paint. Just kind of a Renaissance man.
5: The damaged headdress is being evaluated to see whether repairs can be made.
7: It's hard to see people not caring about beautiful pieces of artwork or artifacts or things that are very sacred and special and just kind of being dumb tourists.
5: For National Native News, I'm Gabriel Pietrasio.
1: On this day in 1755, at the Battle of the Monongahela, French forces and their indigenous allies defeated a British army led by Edward Braddock. Warriors from several indigenous nations, including members of the Haudenosaunee Confederacy on different sides of the conflict, played a major role in the outcome. I'm Jill Freitas.

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0: This is KWMR Point Reyes Station. Howdy, I'm Richard Dillman from Point Reyes Station, your transmitter wrangler, and I listen to KWMR whenever I'm not busy sending lusty salvos of Morse code out at the RCA station.
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2: Must be the longitude or the latitude of West Texas. Really lifts a mood, shifts a attitude. A true nexus. I return from the desert with a

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There's an interlude of certitude and gratitude that waits for you in West Texas. A reassessment of the magnitude. It's me talking in platitudes. In servitude to communal solitude.

or a god.

Thank you. All right. Who knew that there was a Grateful Dead song that I have never heard before? That is the Stranger, Two Souls in Communion. Some Pigpen era Grateful Dead from the early 70s. Before that, we had a track off the new Bill Callahan release, West Texas, as there's a lot going on in Texas these days, and I guess all days there's a lot going on in Texas, but yeah, let's hope things go well for everyone down there. And welcome to the Suffering Jukebox. I'm your host, Charlie V. And as usual, it is a Tuesday night, 6:30. Thanks for tuning in. We're just going to keep on going with another song off of the Drag City label. This is a number by E.R. Jerkin off of his new album, To Be Continued.

There you go. A little Brian Jonestown massacre for you. It's the track Nevertheless off of Bravery, Repetition, and Noise. Before that, we had See You Later, I'm Gone by Robert Lester Folsom off of Ode to a Rainy Day. Some archives from 1972. And we started that little three-song set off with I Do by E.R. Jurkin off of his new album To Be Continued. We will finish out this half hour with a band I know nothing about, The Blasting Company, and a song of theirs off of the album Candy, entitled, I can't tell you that in advance, so you'll have to figure it out.

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This is Anne from Dogtown. I appreciate KWMR for keeping me and my neighborhood informed during road closures and other emergencies. All of us in West Marin rely on this vital service provided by KWMR.

All right. You are listening to the Suffering Jukebox on KWMR Point Reyes Station. We started that off with Don't Pass Me by the Beatles off of the White Album. Anyone wants to argue about it, feel free to call me. The World Keeps Going Round by the Kinks off of the Kink Controversy Deluxe Edition. And we finished that little set off with Taxes by Geese off of their album Getting Killed. And we might as well just throw a little David Bowie at you, right? So here it goes.

I never tried as hard as I could. I've seen more than I've understood. Take my father who came back from the dead.

I got a plan to get me out of debt. I'm gonna play the superfecta bet. I'm gonna change the pattern of the stars. I'd like to horsewhip all these VCRs. Screw the soft rock and the salad bars. Let's turn our backs on all the movie stars. Let's raise our voices.

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Not sure anyone still drinks Racer 5, but that one was called There's No Such Thing as a Mind Eraser off of the album The All Hallows Eve by Nautilands, which is an offshoot of the Rust Belt Music, which is a band no one's ever heard of that briefly touched down in South San Francisco for a few years, and I believe his name's John Lindenbaum, and I hunt him down whenever I can because he's got some great music that he just never puts out. Before that, we had an old friend, David Dondero, doing his Brownsville revival off of his album South of the South, which is something I would recommend. Most of his early albums are well worth listening to. And we're going to keep going with some modern nature.

And there you go, Red Woman by Ed Askew off of his album A Child in the Sun. I think I've told this story before, but after I heard his music for the first time, I discovered he was in a home somewhere on the East Coast and was painting and had some really interesting paintings that I found online. And so I emailed him and asked him if he'd be interested in showing some of his paintings, and he gave me a really sweet, non-committal reply. He'd love to, and we should discuss it. And then a few weeks later, he passed away. And I don't know what became of all those paintings, but the music is here, and it's wonderful. And if you want to look them up, there's quite a few great and really odd albums by him. Some keyboard and a lot of tipple, for those of you familiar with the instrument, which I wasn't before I heard him. So before that we had After the Revolution by Marlon Williams off of an album of the same name. We had Madi Lalune by the great Bill Fay, also off of an album of the same name, Madi Lalune. And we started that off with The Source. Sorry, I would just say Source by the band Modern Nature off of their album, The Heat Warps. And yeah, with that, we are continuing on this Tuesday evening. It is lovely outside here in my studio. So I hope you're all enjoying listening to this program on the great KWMR Point Reyes station. Got one more to finish out this half hour. Maybe a lesser known track by the band Heat Miser. Some might know him as Elliot Smith.

0: This is KWMR in Point Reyes Station. Hi, my name is Dan, and I live in Nicasio. When I'm shoeing horses in West Marin, I listen to KWMR. And when I'm not in West Marin, I listen to KWMR on the World Wide Web.
1: Que fizeram com que os adultos sentissem que as estruturas estavam sendo violentamente abaladas. 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

I couldn't really resist playing that for you once I found it. That was the band Os Mutantes doing a live TV recording in 1969, a cover of The Beatles' A Day in the Life. I'm not sure there's a good recording of that performance online, but it's a wild video to watch if you have the time, and well worth looking up. So, yeah. And in case there were any misunderstandings, it's a little pun and you'll get it in a minute. Got some Gene Clark coming up for you. So, yeah, thanks for listening. This is the Suffering Jukebox on KWMR, Point Reyes Station.

All right, let's just admit it. No one saw Dillard and Clark coming after the Jesus and Mary chain. Yeah, that was Polly by Dillard and Clark off of Through the Morning, Through the Night. Before that, Just Like Honey, the Jesus and Mary chain off of the album of the same name. We had Ricky Ticky Tavi by Donovan. Don't tell me Donovan's not cool. Please don't tell me that. I'm sure someone said it before. But yeah, off his album The Open Road, we had Dead Melodies by Beck off of Mutations, and Some Misunderstanding by Gene Clark off of No Other, the deluxe edition with all the extra songs. And with that, we're going to finish out. Thank you all for listening tonight. This has been the Suffering Jukebox. I'll send you off with a weird one. Uncertain Smile by The off their album Soul Mining. 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

Oh, yeah. Are you there? Oh. That's cool. My microphone's misbehaving on me or something. No, there you are. Yeah, you're trying to hide under that windscreen. There's a lot of wind in here. Yes, indeed. Feels like almost a movie set. Maybe it's not real. Maybe it's all fake. That would be apropos for what we're doing here tonight. Hidden gems and underrated cues. Megalomedia Melange. I'm Jimmy G. You just heard the Harry Lime theme, also known as the theme from The Third Man, the epic cinema classic. And that's the artist was Anton Karas. We started off with the very big theme from The Fountain, Darren Aronofsky's 2006 movie. And we heard Daft Punk with a shorter little Solar Sailor from Tron Legacy. So you know where I'm at. You know where we're going. We're here at KWMR Studio A Live. Thank you for listening. 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

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All right, I'm Jimmy G. This is Megalomedia Melange. And this is Hidden Gems and Underrated Cues of Cinema, Film, Soundtracks, etc. What did we just hear? Well, we just ended right before the top of the hour with Medium, which was from the composer Bruno Nicolai. And that is from a form of film from Italy, from the mid-60s into the 70s, called Giallo, Giallo, G-I-A-L-L-O, which is very esoteric, a little exploitation, slasher-esque, a little bit sexual. And that album is the original motion picture soundtrack, Tutti Colori del Buio. We started off the set before that with Paris, Texas, from Ry Cooder's composition for that movie off of the album Music by Ry Cooder. And then we heard a really nice piece, Rather Lovely Thing is the track. The artists are Nick Cave and Warren Ellis. And the film it appeared in was The Assassination of Jesse James by the Coward Robert Ford. All right, we're full steam ahead with what we've got. We've got an hour, just under an hour more. Along these lines, hopefully picking things that maybe you haven't heard to death. Here we go. We've got a double shot, and this is from David Wingo. And it's from the Prince Avalanche original motion picture soundtrack. No, I'm wrong. That's what's coming up next. This, we're starting over with Gary Lucas's take on Aguirre, The Wrath of God.

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Hey, welcome back to Megalomedia Melange. I'm Jimmy G, and we're at the movies, pretty much. Some movies, weird movies, maybe. Movies that you haven't seen. We just, right before the station break, we heard I Think I Broke Something, which comes from the soundtrack of Beasts of the Southern Wild from 2012. And that is from Dan Romer and Ben Zeitlin. When we started off the set, we started with Aguirre, The Wrath of God, but not the original from the movie soundtrack, but from Gary Lucas, who plays guitar normally, but he also plays with some other synths, and he plays his own accompaniment, as we heard in that song, and it's pretty cool. And the album that it was released on is called Cine Fantastique. From 2013, with 21 tracks, all Gary Lucas's interpretations. We heard a theme from The Prince Avalanche. We had a double shot, actually, from that movie. We heard the theme, which is called Explosions in the Sky, off the album of that, and it's David Wingo, composer. And that album was released in 2013, so roughly around when we had what we just heard there. So a lot of stuff in the last few years. Then we followed that up. The second part of the double shot was The Lines on the Road That Lead You Back Home. This is an interesting. It's interesting movie. I can't get into too much of it. We're going to keep playing the soundtrack. Then we are, I'm sorry. Did I just go? I just caught up. We had a couple long cuts there. That is our next song. We split up the double shot. Sorry. So I've just told you the lines on the road that lead you back home. Well, that's the line that I'm telling you that will lead you back to the show. So once again, this is, David Wingo, and check this out.

We're coming in for a crash landing, folks. I hit a column on my screen of a computer and it changed the order of the songs. So I know you were just testing me, right? And what I had actually played and what I had not played. We got farther than that. You know, we had the double shot and we got past that. We heard The Lines on the Road that leads you back home. And then we heard Clint Mansell, composer with Waves Crashing on Distant Shores of Time. And this is not a movie soundtrack, but it's a really good TV show. It's called Black Mirror. And this particular episode of the Black Mirror TV show was called San Junipero, or Junipero. Really interesting, really good one. That was Waves Crashing on the Beach. Then we heard Heptapod B from Johan Johansson, which is from the Arrival original motion picture soundtrack. Then we had the classic. We could not do the show without Bernard Herrmann. And that, what we last just heard, or the two parts that we heard Andrew Void, Micah Levy, off of the Under the Skin original soundtrack. And just before that, we had Scene D'Amour, Bernard Herrmann from Vertigo. Okay. And then we are, and then we continue. And so let us continue. I totally messed up with that one. So let's make sure we're not doing anything wrong, but we're starting here with, I think I broke something. Here we go. I don't want to break anything else. Not the show, at least. Here we go.

0: artificial?
1: Of course it is.
0: Must be expensive.
1: Very. I'm Rachel.
0: Deckard.
1: It seems you feel our work is not a benefit to the public.
0: Replicants are like any other machine. They're either a benefit or a hazard. If they're a benefit, it's not my problem.
1: May I ask you a personal question?
0: Sure.
1: Have you ever retired a human by mistake?
0: No.
1: But in your position, that is a risk.
2: Is this to be an empathy test? Capillary dilation of the so-called blush response? Fluctuation of the pupil? Involuntary dilation of the iris?
0: We call it void comp for short.
1: Mr. Deckard, Dr. Eldon Farrell.
3: Come and spread it. I want to see it work.
0: Where's the subject?
3: I want to see it work on a person. I want to see a negative before I provide him the positive.
0: What's that going to prove?
3: Indulge me.
0: On you?
3: Try her.

0: Alrighty there. What was that? We heard a back-to-back Mutations, unreleased Basil Kirchen and Jack Nathan, the Mutations unreleased soundtracks. At the top, we've only got 45 seconds to go. We had, I think I broke something, Beasts of the Southern Wild, and then Until the Water Goes Down, both from Dan Romer and Ben Zeitlin. We had AmeriCord from Nino Rota, of course, writing for the original motion picture soundtrack of AmeriCord by Fellini. We had Star Waves from a Bolivian soundtrack, 2016. And Blush Response from Vangelis was, of course, part of Blade Runner. Then we had Contempt, Camille from George Clooney's, and Lorena from Ennio Morricone. That's all the time we have. Goodbye. Till next week.
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Welcome to Misconnections. I'm Connor McGuire. And on this program, we play albums in their entirety. Generally, albums released locally by local artists, while first providing whatever exposition, context, and history we can find of the artist for a brighter, fuller sense of their significance and contributions to the musical scene out here. And the type of albums we like to play is new age music, peaceful music, music for meditation. New age music is often oversimplified. I guess it can be described as a movement of folks looking to explore or enhance their spirituality. I'm not wholly a fan of the term, as niche subcultures often get oversimplified, and words as categories are useful in recognition for recollection. But they're folks that explore themselves through many mediums: meditation, holistic healing, self-improvement, yoga and cosmic awareness, mysticism and gurus, sometimes delving into cults too, just to name a few mediums. But then there's all the music made to accompany those mediums. And it could be described as peaceful music or music for relaxation or meditation music, minimal, ambient, electronic, certain natural field recordings. Some traditional music of indigenous cultures can be all described as New Age music. And sure, we can even get more specific and identify musical characteristics, it being spatial or arrhythmic, without meter or beats often, reverberative, harmonic, and the melodic qualities, and we can identify the prevailing instruments. Synthesizer, certainly, harp, bells, bowls, Tibetan bowls or crystal bowls, flutes, or chanting. Throw around other adjectives like vibrational and resonant. And I'm confident you're by now getting a bit more of an idea about our theme. But there is another factor that I'd like you to consider before delving into the content of the show, the album we'll play later, apart from all these described musical qualities, and that is that New Age music is meant to have a connecting effect on you, the listener, if you're open to it. And these effects can be immaterial, indescribable, emotional, and highly personal. Often these are described as sounds organized to help you realize yourself. And as foundational New Age musician Stephen Halpern has said, quote, "For thousands of years, people around the world have honored and acknowledged the healing, ceremonial, and uplifting role of music. And in reverence for these ancient ways, we've decided to build a show around hoping to honor the process and the processes of these artists by playing full and uninterrupted works by described New Age artists as we believe they are intended to be heard and felt." And another aspect of the New Age music scene I really love is the locality of it. Given how niche, how I said it's quite personal and spiritual it can be, the healers, writers, composers, and practitioners of this subculture often adopt this very DIY, self-reliant way of promotion. Self-printing their contributions in small batches, pamphlets, only available at local bookstores, or books printed in small runs to be sold at local New Age conferences. And musically, it was the same.
and it happened to perfectly coincide with the amazing utility of the cassette tape. One could go buy a blank cassette tape back in the 80s and 90s, and anyone with a cheap microphone or a dictaphone could record an album, a speech, or a guided meditation just in their living room. They could dove copies and give them to friends or sell them at stores or conferences. And in the modern era, cassette tapes are strewn about, sometimes in thrift stores, but often neglected as a bygone format simply because of the technology that they are encased in. But I believe these cassettes hold the wisdom of the ages. And again, because of their small-run, self-produced DIY nature of that scene, most of these gemstones are unearthed close to the source, close to where they were made, and close to home. And so I find them out here digging. Many of them were made around Marin in Sonoma back in the day, and that's a huge reason why we thought to create this show. To unearth and preserve this local culture and the great music and artists associated with it. So that's what we're trying to do here. Welcome to Misconnections, an exploration of New Age music from our own neighborhood, the North Coast of California.

On tonight's show, we're going to play you a cassette entitled Mount Vision by musician, teacher, yogi, and author Bhagavan Das. That's spelled Bhagavan Das, D-A-S. It was released in 1996. The cover features a candid outdoor photo of Bhagavan Das, and pictured behind him is a striking sunset glow, the silhouette of a hillside going down into a fog bank or the ocean. It's hard to tell. And one can only gather that this photo was taken in the Point Reyes Peninsula in reference to our own Mount Vision, which makes me smile. And I gather at the time of this record, in 1996, Bhagavan Das was somewhat local, residing at Harbin Hot Springs, outside of Middletown in Lake County, about 80 miles north or so of here. Certainly a day trip visit to our Pharisee Shore would be in the cards for him. But something clearly struck Bhagavan Das about this mountain and or the energy of the landscape, and thus found it ever inspirational to enough to name this wonderful piece of music after Mount Vision. Now, Bhagavan Das sings kirtan, which is an Indian yoga tradition, practice of devotional singing, chanting, and musical narration, mantras of sacred Sanskrit names of saints, all working together to connect to the divine, connect to the moment through sound, and uncover one's true nature. And Bhagavan Das had some albums of kirtan and chanting in the 1970s, recorded live in the studio. He had a second album in the mid-70s with some Indian classical music, ohms, and a handful of recordings that delve into the prevalent California private press commune-infused psychedelic folk, which seems to be all over Northern California at that time. But it seems he took a musical hiatus from the mid-70s all the way up into the 90s. And the album tonight, Mount Vision, features Bhagavan Das's voice in chant. It's actually the first human voice featured on our selections on Misconnections thus far. As it happened, we've tended to have gone pretty synthesized and instrumental. But additionally, this album has a lot more studio magic than Bhagavan Das's previous kirtan and chanting albums. It has a lot of vocal overdubs, drones, reverb, bass and guitar, more than just devotional singing and chanting. And it's striking sounding as a recording. It's quite grounding, pleasant to listen to, and it's clear he had some help from folks, which I'm excited to talk about. But first, I'm going to tell you a little bit about Bhagavan Das's story. Kermit Michael Riggs was born May 19th, 1945, a Taurus. He's born in Laguna Beach, and common tales in this all these narratives on Misconnections is that he had quite a musical upbringing. His father was actually a band leader and composer in the big band scene in Hollywood at the time before his birth, but in the 1930s and 40s. And he describes it as a common coastal California childhood. Lots of time at the beach, surfing, self-described beach bum. He stood pretty tall, actually. Apparently he was 6'5" as a teenager. And folks around town would call him Big Rig, a nod to his last name, Riggs. And as a teenager, he said an influential moment was that he met a bookstore owner named Dorothy, who was 73, who showed him many of history's greatest books. He would race to the bookstore after class
and just get lost in conversation and the electricity of all these new concepts, including some of his first introductions to Eastern philosophies. And in 1963, at age 18, came his draft notice for the Vietnam War. By this time, he began to become disillusioned by contemporary American society. The suburban materialism and homogeneity. And he had no intention of going to war. And after the JFK assassination, he said he had enough of America. So he sold his Martin D28 guitar for $200 and headed east. Started hitchhiking. And that $200 would be the last money he would have for the next 8 years. He made it to Europe, paid homage to some of his literary heroes, went to Ireland to see where Joyce lived, Scotland to see where William Blake lived. And he smoked hash for the first time in London, he said, with some New Zealanders, one of them putting on some traditional Indian music on a record, which he said left a lasting impression. He met some junkies in Greece who had just come from India, only cementing his need for answers. He kept hitchhiking, finally arriving in the Far East in 1965. He says he was a mess when he arrived to India, still looking for a saint, a guru, a pure way to live. He stayed at Maharishi Mahesh Yogi's ashram. Y'all might know him as the purveyor of transcendental meditation in the West. But years later, he would be made world famous by the Beatles coming to visit with him. But he continued onward. Years, months of continued searching in India, Pakistan, and Nepal. And we could go on to some of his travel exploits further, but let's say the next big step would be Kermit Michael Riggs meeting his guru, his principal guru, named Neem Karoli Baba. He says it was love at first sight. Baba was a saint and holy man up in the mountains, a devotee of the Hindu god Hanuman. And Kermit Riggs would stay with him for weeks and months and study and sit and learn as a devotee of Neem Karoli Baba. And it was Neem Karoli Baba that gave Kermit Michael Riggs his name, his new name, Bhagwan Das. It seems Bhagwan Das found a pattern that worked for him. He would stay for months at a time at Neem Karoli Baba's ashram, devoted to his practice, devoted to Baba, and then would go off into the mountains and live as a hermit, meditating every day. And on one of these hermit intervals in 1967, Bhagwan Das was living outside of Kathmandu, and a Norwegian yogi, hippie, staying at his home, came home one day with some news. He said that there were two Americans in Kathmandu staying at the King's Hotel in the city, and that one of these travelers had some special medicine that he was giving out to people. These two Americans were David Padua and Richard Alpert, both traveling academics. Although Richard Alpert had been recently disgraced, quote-unquote, in the academy, having been fired from Harvard University along with his colleague Timothy Leary for their frontier experiments in LSD and psilocybin among the students. And since their dismissal in 1963, Halbert and Leary had been hosts of a psychedelic counterculture commune of their own design in Millbrook, New York, which is a whole other story, maybe for another
episode. But Alpert had spent the last decade experimenting and experiencing the effects of psychedelics on the psyche, on one's connection to the spirit. Mostly young people, mostly students, hippies, mostly the, quote, unenlightened. And it is believed that Alpert, his next step in his curiosity and why he traveled to the East was to attempt to give LSD to the holy men and the gurus of the Eastern philosophies to see what effects may occur when one is already one. Bhagwan Das had heard of LSD and of Richard Alpert and was curious. Taking heed from that Norwegian hippie, walked into town to find these Americans and to try to experience this medicine, so to speak. And trips are personal, certainly, somewhat by definition. First-person subjective experience, as personal as consciousness is, and although there is some literature speaking as to the details, as to their experiences together under this dosage, as it would turn out to be quite a pivotal meeting. And as Richard Alpert was no slouch, he brought the good stuff. He had a white lightning, which was made by Owsley Stanley, famous Grateful Dead chemist and sound man. But let's just say that Richard Alpert and Bhagwan Das found each other on the same plane. After the trip, I think it lasted a day or two, the two Americans would diverge. David Padua, the other academic, would continue on with his previous plan to go make his way to Japan to try to study a bit more about Zen Buddhism. Whereas Richard Alpert was called to continue hanging out, exploring the connection with Bhagwan Das after their trip. Richard actually showed up at Bhagwan Das's house the next day with the Range Rover and all. And Bhagwan Das, all of 23 years old, now had a spiritual follower in 37-year-old famous doctor of psychology Richard Alpert. Bhagwan Das felt somewhat bemused by this, a little awkward, he said. He did want more LSD, though. And he felt the sincerity of Richard Alpert's energy in his quest. He thought he would entertain these musings. Bhagwan Das would share, would just be with Richard, answer questions, unanswer questions, meditate, and they would chant. And finally it dawned on him to take Richard all the way up the mountains to see Neem Karoli Baba. Perhaps to pawn him off, but also to show Richard the source, and perhaps fulfill Richard's longing, looking for someone to read the map of his consciousnesses. The two set out in David Padawan's Lent Range Rover, and they traveled for 3 months, took acid, meditated, blissed out, and no doubt argued a lot. The Range Rover reminded Bhagwan Das of American materialism. Richard went back and forth about wanting to go meet Baba, getting possessive about his friend David's car, and was mad that Bhagwan Das insisted on driving the whole way to the temple. And 3 months is a long time to be stuck with someone. But the night prior to arrival, Richard was staring up at the stars, the vast Himalayan starscape. His mother had passed 6 months prior, and he was missing her, thinking about her place in the stars, still grieving her. When they arrived the next day, at long last, Bhagwan Das approached Neem Karoli Baba, his guru, bowed, and handed him the keys to the Range Rover, saying, "This is now yours.
which is quite a bold move indeed. Richard was, of course, livid, as it belongs to his friend David Padua, but was in mixed company, was in a holy temple, and thus couldn't react to his rage. Bhagwan Das then laid down on his belly to touch the feet of Neem Karoli Baba, and Richard, with his hands in his pockets, stood idly by, no doubt still fuming by what had just happened, but was called over by Neem Karoli Baba and asked to sit. Baba then speaks softly to Richard. "You were under the stars last night thinking of your mother." And Richard was taken. Baba continued to speak softly as to the conditions of his mother's passing, about her health, with a great love, warmth, and compassion for her and for Richard. And Richard is an academic, a PhD in psychology, well-versed in cognitive research, and also the mysticism of transcendent experiences. And he says that this experience, nothing could have prepared him for that. He wept. And he said that this was truly what he needed for the quieting of his mind. He felt an immense love from Baba. Richard opened his heart and in that moment became a devotee to Neem Karoli Baba and thus adopted the name given by Baba that many of you may know him now as Ram Das, meaning servant of God. Ram Das would stay for a while at the temple, but after some time felt impelled to speak and write the lessons he'd learned on his journey, and so he left to serve the many others on the same path. Although, side note, prior to leaving, Neem Karoli Baba would ask for this medicine he kept hearing about. And the legend is that Neem Karoli Baba took 915 micrograms of LSD at once to absolutely no effect. Whereas Bhagwan Das stayed at the ashram and got to keep the bottle of LSD when Ram Das left, which he was thrilled about. Ram Das would return home in 1968, to the United States. He would go on to write a seminal book published in 1971 about his travels and about his guru and the lessons he learned. He called the book Be Here Now, and it was well received in the counterculture, and thus Ram Das became a famous teacher. Non-Hindus traveling themselves to see Ram Das, asking him for answers. It has left its mark on society and inspired many Westerners to travel to India and seek enlightenment, including Steve Jobs and Lawrence Ferlinghetti, Ananda Brady, among others. And I'm sure your aunt definitely has a copy. And as a consequence, Bhagwan Das was depicted in the travel narrative in Be Here Now. Their meeting, their pilgrimage as well, was well described. And thus, when Bhagwan Das finally got back to the United States in the same year that the book was published in 1971, he also became famous and was approached by seekers of wisdom and spiritual followers back in the United States. He found it somewhat irksome initially. He was impelled to share his experiences and wisdom, but disliked all the unearned notoriety and fame. People would fawn, give him drugs, invite him to parties, and he found it awfully tempting to resist these temptations. I mean, it was the 70s, man, and he would oscillate between leaning into it and his hermitage.
And like I said prior, he recorded some albums at that point of Kirtan, the devotional singing. Nothing terribly special, most of it live. His second album was also in the mid-70s, that sweet hippie commune sound. But the album Mount Vision, released in 1996, the album we're about to play shortly, yeah, it was his first album since the 1970s. He took a 20-year break from music, it seems. And as stated prior, Mount Vision is more than just live chanting kirtan with sarod or sitar. There's a production quality on this album, and the capable hands of two musicians that are helped on this album happen to live also locally, right here in San Anselmo, actually. Richard Sales and Jay Yarnall, who together created Glass Wing Productions in the 1980s. And it's possible that this was recorded in their home, right off Butterfield Road. I've actually been in that house. I had the great chance to buy some of Jay Yarnall's record collection after he unfortunately passed a few years ago. And this won't be the last time we hear about Jay Yarnall or Richard Sales on Misconnections. We've got some

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1: Programs in the Quiver to honor some of their work and their role as musicians and musical figures out here locally. Since then, actually, Bhagwan Das has recorded a few other works since 1996 after Mount Vision, most notably an album of breakbeat Indian-inspired hip-hop produced by Mike D of the Beastie Boys. What? Otherwise, he's still a practicing yogi, hosting retreats with his partner, Amulya. I don't think he lives in California anymore, but he has a website, and he has a memoir entitled, It's Here Now, Are You? No doubt a play on Ram Dass's book, Be Here Now. And Bhagwan Das is certainly the most outspoken and, let's say, boisterous character we've held on this program, as evidenced by this lengthy narrative preamble before we play his work. There's just more words by him and more words about him out there than most of our other artists that we feature. And whereas I'm not personally a practitioner of sadhana, kirtan, or yoga, I don't know much about Hinduism, I find it ever refreshing that this music exists now, and therefore can be applied to one's own needs and wants and own personal experiences, however they see fit, and whatever spiritual or musical level they wish to be in. And as stated prior, these effects of this music can be immaterial and indescribable and highly personal, and especially personal for us listening now, as Mount Vision, that mountain just right over there, has inspired this work from Bhagwan Das and hopefully goes on to inspire you. We hope you enjoy Mount Vision by Bhagwan Das right here on Misconnections.

0: 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I'm Aaron Harris from West Marin, West Coast, North Bay. 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

That was Mount Vision by Bhagwan Das, released in 1996 on cassette tape. I would like to thank Jeremy Harris for collaborating on this episode and editing it. I would like to thank Bhagwan Das. And I would like to thank Yasos. His track Jeweled Space we're listening to now, and also was the introduction music. Otherwise, I'm Connor McGuire. Thank you for listening to Misconnections. Blessings be, and good day.

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color shady. Different maybe. That's why they call me Dumpy Bitty Button Dun Bubba Bitty Button Dun. Harry's good. Oh, my teeth are pretty. Just because all of it. Jovi. Ain't that but no now.

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1: Today we're going to continue listening to the selection selected by Pauline Cole. Yeah, she composed this program. She suggested songs, and so we'll listen to her first, Tu Verras, followed by Arthur Ashe, L'Avalanche, on a French dub.

je bois, on me met des sauces, quand je chante pour toi, j'en

You're listening to the French Church on KWMR. Today's program has been produced by Pauline Croze. Yeah, the singer, the French singer. She sent us the list of songs that she likes, so I'm playing them. And most of them, I never heard of. It's interesting. It's new. Disease, Try, Try, Try. Daniel Darc, La Taille de Mon Âme. Chien Noir, Ton Cœur. And before that, Bro, Mauvais Rôle. On a French Touch. Here is Feu Chatterton. Oh, we know that group. L'Affiche Rouge. Hey, in the meantime, why don't you drop me a line? Emmanuel GPS at gmail.com.

0: 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Thank you for tuning in.
1: 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This is a program to present you French pop music. We do this every Friday at 4 o'clock for about an hour. You can request songs, you know. Today I'm playing the songs requested by Pauline Croze, but you can tell me what you want to hear. Who knows, maybe something we never heard of before. Just let me know. EmmanuelGPS@gmail.com. I'd be glad to play some songs for you.

Jodana, Wasinging Chemin de Devenir, Kalika, avec les gars. Here is Luigi, Nazare on the French Dutch.

Yes, definitely. Many of those songs I've never heard before. I'm discovering them along with you. We're listening to a compilation of songs that Pauline Croz, the singer, put together for me to play today. So why not? Oh Boy, avec toi, Maya Kamati sur mes épaules. And the beginning of this set was Luigi Nazaré. Here is Philippe Catherine. Ah, this guy we know. Bonhomme's is the name of the song. Vous ne savez.

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Yeah, let's talk about eclectic. Most of the songs I never heard of. Yamé, Comme on le vit à deux, The Dog, T'es beau, Sopico, Nuage, and we started the set with Philippe Catherine, Bonhomme, on a French touch. This was interesting to listen to what Polycro suggests. Next week we're gonna have songs selected by Louisa. You know Louisa? Yeah, she's also a French singer. And she also sent me a list of songs to play. We'll find out. Don't forget to drop me a line, emmanuelgps@gmail.com. And until next time, be safe. Au revoir.

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I'm George Frank from Pacifica, and I listen to KWMR for their great variety of rare music, including funk, psychedelic rock,

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1: This is Kendra Downey. I'm the host of Acoustic Afternoon, which happens Tuesdays from 2 to 4. And I hope you'll listen because I love the music I play, and I hope you will too.

Throughout history, there have been many songs written about the Eternal Triangle. This next one tells the story of a Mr. Grayson, a beautiful woman, and a condemned man named Tom Dooley. When the sun rises tomorrow, Tom Dooley must hang.

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1: 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Go away. I can do it.
0: No, I want to do it myself. 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Ha ha, I did it.

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Thank you for listening.

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0: 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I'm Mike.
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1: That's right. We'll be bringing you some honky-tonk music and beyond. And we're followed by the Highway of Heartaches.
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0: What is that? 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

0: Today on Epicenter, we'll begin a two-part series on the loneliness epidemic in the United States, with a special focus upon how the problem shows up here in West Marin.
1: This is where all lonely people, thinking that life has passed them by.
0: Joining me in the studio is Mia Johnson Martinez, my colleague at KWMR, and we will both be talking about the phenomenon of unwanted loneliness, what the ways are that it shows up in our community, and what are some of the strategies around addressing it, responding to it. We'll also be hearing from some of our local community-based organization leaders here in West Marin, right here at the San Geronimo Valley Community Center. We'll be hearing from Alexa Davidson, as well as from care managers right here in Point Reyes Station at the West Marin Senior Services, with their perspective.
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3: Thank you, Jim Fazakerly.
0: So I guess for the benefit of our listeners, we should probably define our terms. You know, loneliness can be a little bit of a catch-all kind of term. And so when we talk about unwanted loneliness, we're speaking about it in the context of the Surgeon General's report. The U.S. Surgeon General, Dr. Vivek Murthy, back in early 2023, put out an advisory around the country advising

0: Realizing that there were significant mental and physical health consequences to unwanted loneliness. So in that, he included his definition, which is that for a person who has a certain expectation about a desired number of connections in the community, if that number is far more than the actual connections that they experience, they're prone to loneliness.
1: Just to distinguish, it's not about being alone or not alone, but it's an unwanted loneliness, which I think is a really interesting distinction. People could write a million poems about the difference, but we're talking about more the sort of society as a whole that's come to this point that's a bit toxic.
0: One helpful way of looking at this loneliness situation is shared by, again, the Surgeon General, who had a nice way of sort of picturing it for listeners, which was, he said there are three different buckets of loneliness, essentially, three different ways that they show up. And one is in our very intimate relationships, right? So you can have a partner at home. And for instance, if you've had a fight and you go to bed angry and there's no communication for, let's say, 12 hours, that can be a source of acute loneliness. And that's not even mentioning that you could go on for much longer period of time with your loved one, your spouse, your partner, whoever is that key intimate relationship in your life. In another bucket, we have the relationships that are your social connection relationships, which are your friends and your coworkers. And if for some reason that has fallen apart, either due to perhaps illness or removal, isolation from the job, or just you're in a position where you don't feel you relate to any of your coworkers, that also can be a source. And then the third source is our societal collective sense of connection. And if you don't feel that you can relate to other people in society, you can experience loneliness there. And any one out of three of those, apparently, is enough to cause you a toxic level of loneliness. So one of the numbers that caught my attention when I first heard it from the Surgeon General was that one out of two Americans report experiencing serious loneliness in the very recent past, over the past couple of years. And as the Surgeon General reports, this ratio of one out of two, other studies have also borne this out. One said that up to 60% of Americans feeling lonely consistently. And also we've heard other numbers around 40% feeling persistently lonely. So due to definitional changes or differences, those numbers may vary a little bit. But what we can take away from that is it is a big problem. And certainly, one of the big contributors to that is a loss of social connection. As we mentioned in our trends, it's been going on for the past, oh, say, 3, 4, even 5 decades. And new studies out from, say, the Gallup organization have reported that the number of people who are reporting to have no close friendships rose from 3% in 1990 to 12% in 2021.
1: That's a big jump.
0: Yeah, a fourfold jump is pretty significant. And then also the number of people who report having 10 or more close relationships has fallen, conversely, from 33% to just over 13% of Americans. So just about any way you slice it, our sense of social connection has become deteriorated. Also, from the Time American Youth Survey, during or even before the pandemic, the time spent with family as measured was down 37% to just 4 hours per week. So that's also a factor in how people become isolated.
1: And I see, again, those sort of hidden ties to other issues. The housing issue in Marin, I think, contributes to that because a lot of folks cannot afford to stay here where their family is. So I see a lot of people being separated from friends and family because of the cost of housing here in West Marin. I think it's especially acute.
0: And I think while you're mentioning that, that's a good point about how various social problems are being affected by loneliness and isolation or informed by it. I think that for a lot of the problem areas that we've been broadcasting about here on KWMR over the past number of years, they've all had an element of this social isolation or loss of social connection as fuel for those problems, whether it be substance use, addiction, violent crime, domestic violence, difficulties with health status, access to health care. All of these things are affected. Just another note about the health consequences of unwanted loneliness is that the Surgeon General also likened it, based upon his review of the medical literature, of smoking 2 packs of cigarettes a day. Ooh. In its contribution to diseases like cardiovascular disease, dementia, things that really should be just diseases of late age, and instead coming in at a much earlier age group. So we know that that's happening, and we know that it is pervasive. But what about here in the community? What are some ways that we could look at that during the next couple of episodes, do you think?
1: Absolutely. Loneliness has so many different tentacles: political, social, health, mental health. And I think more than ever, we're aware of it. It existed before, but the pandemic just, boom, we realized it. It was exacerbated. And I think also with the rise of technology and social isolation, smaller family structures, rural issues, it just all came to the forefront now. And now we're realizing that the epidemic is happening in addition to the pandemic.
0: Right, right. But this is not a new problem, as you mentioned, Mia. And I think that it's worth, you know, looking at the context of how different researchers look at this. And they say that this trend has been going on since the 1950s. You and I are both of enough of a generation to know that there's been a change even in our lifetimes around the use of things like screens. For me, it was television as a child, and for you, there might have been a proliferation in other types of screens, right? But also joining organizations has declined. Church attendance has dropped somewhat. There are fewer small gatherings in communities. I hear stories of my parents having frequent dinner parties. That's just not a thing so much anymore, I don't think. And fewer incidences of community volunteering. So all of that combined is what researchers have a term for, which is investment in social capital. And that's all diminished. So, as you mentioned, COVID threw all of this kind of trend setting onto the fire with gasoline. And in the wake of that, lots of changes. Right, right. And I wanted to take an opportunity to make sure that we heard the voices of the people who deal with these citizens out here in West Marin who are prone to toxic levels of loneliness. And that would include, of course, the care managers who work so diligently on behalf of West Marin Senior Services. Both Laura Sherman and Stephen Semak from the agency met with me recently, and they had a number of different perspectives about the problem of loneliness as it shows up in the elder population, which is the primary population that they serve. On a recent morning, I sat down with two of their care managers who helped to assess and then provide plans of care for elder clients. And those were Laura Sherman and Stephen Semak, along with their administrator, Pam Osborne.
2: All right, I'm Stephen Semak. I'm a care coordinator.
3: My name's Pam Osborne. I'm an RN. I'm Associate Director of West Marin Senior Services and an administrator up at Stockville House.
4: My name is Laura Sherman. I'm a care manager, and I serve San Geronimo Valley and Nicasio. So first of all, West Marin Senior Services, we support at least 250 older adults per year, and that's a breathing number. And then we also support about 150, sometimes more than that, of family members who are connected with those people. We also track on our documentation who lives alone and who doesn't.
1: Laura Sherman agreed that untreated mental illness is a big factor. And we talked about the nuances of wanted and unwanted loneliness.
4: And I'm going to mirror what Stephen said about the folks who have the most concerning pathological level of loneliness are the folks who are unable to get outside of their home on their own. And they do have They do live with undiagnosed or untreated mental health issues. And Pam made a comment about that that level of person may want the loneliness, or not want, choose the loneliness. And I think choose is, it's a malleable word, because if somebody has untreated mental health, are they really choosing loneliness?
1: Jim chimed in on this topic.
0: And because of our slightly decreased population density, the communities out here may not even be aware of the people who are in their own neighborhoods who are struggling with mental health or just have existing issues. And one of the things I learned that case managers encounter is that quite a few people with mental health issues that are often undiagnosed or untreated will opt for isolation and will endure loneliness without complaint.
1: Pam discussed some of the West Marin specific challenges.
5: It's hard to get services out here. It's hard to get, once you can't drive, it's challenging to live here. Mm-hmm. Very challenging. And we do the best we can to find rides and find grant money for people. But a lot of our seniors have had to leave the community because they can't survive.
1: Despite the challenges, there's a lot of hope and a lot of programs. Here's Laura talking about some of them.
4: And I thank you for the opportunity to add something. I do want to add, if you're a person who is experiencing loneliness, there are things that you can do. And so I'm just going to share simple things that you can do and then say more about reaching out to us. Things that older adults can do for themselves at home. Smile even if it feels hard. Invite friends over for a cup of tea or a cup of something. Keep in touch by telephone. Learn to love computers. If you need help with computers, we can help you with that. Get involved in local community activities. If you journal, or log on to West Marin Senior Services, we have a virtual writing group that meets regularly. Get out and about. If you need help getting out and about, call West Marin Senior Services. We can help you with that. Help others. And I just want to encourage folks, if you're an older adult who needs help, or if you're a family member who's concerned about an older adult who lives out here in unincorporated West Marin, to please call us at West Marin Senior Services. Our phone number is 415-663-8148. In addition to friendly visiting and the volunteers who deliver our home-delivered meals, we do have trained local senior peer counselors. So these are folks who are trained and skilled at coming into a homebound person's home, not necessarily homebound, and helping them talk about the transitions that are happening in their life as they age. Talk about friends that are passing away or things that are happening in their life. You know, you're in this later season of your life and you're looking at it, and perhaps the relationships that you have with your adult children aren't as golden as you'd like them to be. And to have a non-judgmental person sitting there in your home with you to help you process that in the immediate, mid, and long term is very helpful. A similar program that's virtual now is the Boost program. So that's a phone-based counseling program for older adults. There are online activities, okay? The pandemic totally blew open the online activities, and that's dramatically increased. Accessibility has increased. Ways to help folks get that access, funding for that has increased. So that's all possible. An example is Vivillon has a whole host of in-person and virtual activities, as well as there's an organization called Well Connected, which used to be Senior Center Without Walls. Do you guys remember that? And so that's an online base. It used to be just telephone based, and now it's online. So you can participate in at least 50 programs by way of a virtual meeting room. And of course, West Marin Senior Services worked really hard, and we now offer ongoing virtual activities, particularly with Elizabeth River.
6: Tell us, what's the point of contact for people that want to engage with West Marin Senior Services?
4: Our number is 415-663-8148. And we encourage folks to direct their initial call to Pam Osborne, who's the associate director, and she manages the care management program. Her extension is 101. So that number again is 415-663-8148. Extension 101. And we have a gorgeous website, www.wmss.org.
0: By the way, if you're just joining us on KWMR, this is Epicenter, and Mia Johnson Martinez and myself, Jim Fazakerly, are hosting a two-part series on the loneliness epidemic. And that is a public health advisory that was put out earlier this year by our Surgeon General, Dr. Vivek Murthy. And we're talking about the ways in which it shows up here in West Marin and some of the strategies that can be employed and have already been employed by various organizations to help mitigate that problem.
7: Back to Laura Sherman here. She's talking about some possible solutions.
4: I did read through the Surgeon General's report, and one of the areas or the foundational pillars that work for addressing loneliness is called cultivating a culture of connection. And I feel the San Geronimo Valley and perhaps the broader parts of unincorporated West Marin are working to address that. And speaking for the San Geronimo Valley and the Casio, I feel like cultivating a connection within the community is very strong. We were talking about earlier, Jim and I, how Point Reyes is, you know, kind of an intact town, whereas the San Geronimo Valley is, you know, kind of a string of villages, Woodacre, San Geronimo, Forest Knolls, and Lagunitas. The fulcrum for that area has been, for over 50 years, the San Geronimo Valley Community Center.
0: As part of our investigation into the experience with the loneliness epidemic out here in West Marin, we went over and talked to one of the community-based organization directors here in San Geronimo Valley at the San Geronimo Valley Community Center, and that is Executive Director Alexa Davidson. We sat down with Alexa to ask about her perspective on where does toxic loneliness show up in her venue, and also what are some of the strategies that the community center is employing to make that problem either go away or lessen.
6: And we're here with Alexa Davidson, Executive Director of the San Geronimo Valley Community Center.
8: Well, thanks so much for having me here today, and this is such an important conversation. I see problematic loneliness as something that starts really young with the kids that are in our schools, and then I'm also seeing it with our senior population and everyone in between. And I think that there's quite a few different reasons why we found ourselves in this position and why it's particularly challenging in West Marin. The COVID-19 pandemic definitely fractured connections with our community. And at the community center, we worked hard during that time to create opportunities for Zoom connections, and the schools were having Zoom classes. But there is something lost in that face-to-face interaction. And I feel like in those moments, some of those connections that were maybe hanging on by a thread, or these more kind of one-off or more infrequent communications, just stopped altogether during that time. The other challenge is that West Marin has fewer places that are gathering places and places for people to convene and come together, where when you go over the hill, oftentimes there's, you know, a coffee shop or a pub or a grocery store, places where people are more connected and running into one another and have those chances for even just a moment of connection. And in our West Marin communities, there's very few places that exist like that. And it took a while for those places to rebuild and people to return to those communities. So we're seeing it slowly rebuild. We're seeing some gradual efforts here. But I do think that there are some deeper root challenges that we're going to have to look at.
6: So turning now to the prospects for helping to mitigate the problems of loneliness in West Marin, I know that your agency is at the forefront of doing that. And I'll even remind you about your most recent column, which brought this concept of a third place to the fore, for people to understand that it's not just in a community for it to work, is my read on it. You need both your home base, so to speak, and your working environment, which is something everyone has. But there can be these third places, and the community center is, I think, reasonably, you conclude, is one of those places. And that seems to be one of the solutions for loneliness when it becomes chronic or problematic.
8: I love the concept of the third place, because it really is creating a space for people to have connection over shared interests or activities. And that's really what we try to create here every single day across the age spectrum. I think some of our greatest examples are the Congregate Senior Lunch, which is, sure, it's about getting a healthy meal and a nutritious meal, but every senior you talk to is saying, oh, I come because I want to spend some time with my friends, or I want to meet people, I want to find connections. And that group of people from that lunch program have now had created like spin-offs. So they have the senior play date, which they do board games and lively conversation. There's the senior tea and cookies, and it's all these different opportunities to get together and have some shared context. We're also recognizing that we want to hear from the community about what they need. So specifically with our seniors, we've started the Elders Advisory Council, and we're really trying to say, while we think we know what the issues are, we want to hear directly from people. So we're working with that Elders Advisory Council to create a needs assessment that would go out to as many seniors as possible to understand where their challenges are. And one of the things we're really going to be talking about is, do they feel connected? What are the barriers to feeling connected? And how can we work together to address that? Other programs that we have are also just kind of, they can be one-off or ongoing programs that are around creating community and joy and celebration. So I'm thinking about the holiday art fair that's coming up on December 2nd, and that is, you know, 30 local craft vendors. There's activities for kids, there's live music, there's a wreath making workshop, and all of those things that people don't need to know someone to show up, and they can find themselves in an activity, in a conversation, and combating that loneliness. The other one that comes to mind is the Family Music Hour, which is always just such a joyous occasion of different local families who play music together, putting on this great show. So it's really not only having a third place, but then having people who are curating that experience of the third place to make sure that those connections can continue to thrive.
6: We mentioned among the different communities, populations at risk, if you will, that one of the populations you worry the most about in terms of problematic loneliness is our young people. And you get a firsthand look at that through the community center and the school. So, you know, what are you seeing out there on a day-to-day basis, and what kind of programs do you put together to address that critical population?
8: One of the programs that we've partnered with the Lagunitas School District on is the Student Wellness Ambassador Program, also called SWAP. And it's a program that started through the Marin County Office of Education, and they're training students in middle schools and high schools to be student wellness ambassadors and create education programs for their fellow students, to be trained as peer counselors so they can support in one-on-one situations. And I think that this will be a really effective intervention, because it shows and it really highlights how young people can support each other. And we also have our drop-in wellness center that's out for middle schoolers here at the Lagunitas School. And that's just a alternative place to go during your lunch hour if the playground's feeling overwhelming, if you have some additional stress and anxiety, and there's a trusted community center adult there that can, you know, guide you to whatever intervention or resource that you need in that moment. But also, I think it's just the adults in young people's lives having the moment to check in with them and really understand, you know, what's going on for you? Where are you coming from? How can we support you? Because it's easy for a child to get lost behind a phone screen or whatever it is. So I think it's also just curating those in-person interactions as much as possible. The other exciting thing that I was talking to the Lagunitas School principal, Laura Shane, about is they're looking at partnering with the organization Playworks to train staff and students how to play again and how to have really enjoyable recesses and lunch periods where they are building connection and physical activity and fun. And so I think there's some really interesting ways to get involved in some solutions around loneliness for young people.
0: We'll talk more about what kind of strategies are being employed and what can individuals do to lessen their own sense of toxic loneliness. That'll be here right here on KWMR with Mia Johnson Martinez and myself, Jim Fazzaricoli, and we'll hope you'll join us then.
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0: This is KWMR 90.5 Point West Station, 89.9 Bolinas, and 92.3 San Geronimo Valley. 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

Hey, everybody. This is Anna O'Malley, host of Medicine Garden, which is on KWMR every other Tuesday at 4 p.m. Tune in for some awesome music and some reflections on the medicine that we cultivate in community together.

Hey, Luigi. Luigi, what's this? What's this? That's right. This is KWMR Point Reyes Station. What a great dog.

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1: This is where all lonely people thinking that life has passed them by.
0: Joining me in the studio is Mia Johnson Martinez, my colleague at KWMR, and we will both be talking about the phenomenon of unwanted loneliness, what the ways are that it shows up in our community, and what are some of the strategies around addressing it, responding to it. We'll also be hearing from some of our local community-based organization leaders here in West Marin, right here at the San Geronimo Valley Community Center. We'll be hearing from Alexa Davidson, as well as from care managers right here in Point Reyes Station at the West Marin Senior Services, with their perspective.
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3: Thank you, Jim Fazakerly.
0: So I guess for the benefit of our listeners, we should probably define our terms. You know, loneliness can be a little bit of a catch-all kind of term. And so when we talk about unwanted loneliness, we're speaking about it in the context of the Surgeon General's report. The U.S. Surgeon General, Dr. Vivek Murthy, back in early 2023, put out an advisory around the country advising that there were significant mental and physical health consequences to unwanted loneliness. So in that, he included his definition, which is that for a person who has a certain expectation about a desired number of connections in the community, if that number is far more than the actual connections that they experience, they're prone to loneliness.
3: Just to distinguish, it's not about being alone or not alone, but it's an unwanted loneliness, which I think is a really interesting distinction. People could write a million poems about the difference, but we're talking about more the sort of society as a whole that's come to this point that's a bit toxic.
0: One helpful way of looking at this loneliness situation is shared by, again, the Surgeon General, who had a nice way of sort of picturing it for listeners, which was, he said there are three different buckets of loneliness, essentially, three different ways that they show up. And one is in our very intimate relationships, right? So you can have a partner at home, and for instance, if you've had a fight and you go to bed angry and there's no communication for, let's say, 12 hours, that can be a source of acute loneliness. And that's not even mentioning that you could go on for much longer period of time with your loved one, your spouse, your partner, whoever is that key intimate relationship in your life. In another bucket, we have the relationships that are your social connection relationships, which are your friends and your coworkers. And if for some reason that has fallen apart, either due to perhaps illness or removal, isolation from the job, or just you're in a position where you don't feel you relate to any of your coworkers, that also can be a source. And then the third source is our societal collective sense of connection. And if you don't feel that you can relate to other people in society, you can experience loneliness there. And any one out of three of those, apparently, is enough to cause you a toxic level of loneliness. So one of the numbers that caught my attention when I first heard it from the Surgeon General was that one out of two Americans report experiencing serious loneliness in the very recent past, over the past couple of years. And as the Surgeon General reports, this ratio of one out of two, other studies have also borne this out. One said that up to 60% of Americans feeling lonely consistently. And also, we've heard other numbers around 40% feeling persistently lonely. So due to definitional changes or differences, those numbers may vary a little bit. But what we can take away from that is it is a big problem. And certainly, one of the big contributors to that is a loss of social connection. As we mentioned in our trends, it's been going on for the past, say, 3, 4, even 5 decades. And new studies out from, say, the Gallup organization have reported that the number of people who are reporting to have no close friendships rose from 3% in 1990 to 12% in 2021.
3: That's a big jump.
0: Yeah, a fourfold jump is pretty significant. And then also the number of people who report having 10 or more close relationships has fallen, conversely, from 33% to just over 13% of Americans. So just about any way you slice it, our sense of social connection has become deteriorated. Also, from the Time American Youth Survey, during or even before the pandemic, the time spent with family as measured was down 37% to just 4 hours per week. So that's also a factor in how people become isolated.
3: And I see, again, those sort of hidden ties to other issues. The housing issue in Marin, I think, contributes to that because a lot of folks cannot afford to stay here where their family is. So I see a lot of people being separated from friends and family because of the cost of housing here in West Marin. I think it's especially acute.
0: And I think while you're mentioning that, that's a good point about how various social problems are being affected by loneliness and isolation or informed by it. I think that for a lot of the problem areas that we've been broadcasting about here on KWMR over the past number of years, they've all had an element of this social isolation or loss of social connection as fuel for those problems, whether it be substance use, addiction, violent crime, domestic violence, difficulties with health status, access to health care. All of these things are affected. Just another note about the health consequences of unwanted loneliness is that the Surgeon General also likened it, based upon his review of the medical literature, of smoking 2 packs of cigarettes a day in its contribution to diseases like cardiovascular disease, dementia, things that really should be just diseases of late age and instead coming in at a much earlier age group. So we know that that's happening. And we know that it is pervasive. But what about here in the community? What are some ways that we could look at that during the next couple of episodes, do you think?
3: Absolutely. Loneliness has so many different tentacles: political, social, health, mental health. And I think more than ever, we're aware of it. It existed before, but the pandemic just, boom, we realized it. It was exacerbated. And I think also with the rise of technology and social isolation, smaller family structures, rural issues, it just all came to the forefront now. And now we're realizing that the epidemic is happening in addition to the pandemic.
0: Right, right. But this is not a new problem, as you mentioned, Mia. And I think that it's worth, you know, looking at the context of how different researchers look at this. And they say that this trend has been going on since the 1950s. You and I are both of enough of a generation to know that there's been a change even in our lifetimes around the use of things like screens. For me, it was television as a child. And for you, there might have been a proliferation in other types of screens, right? But also joining organizations has declined. Church attendance has dropped somewhat. There are fewer small gatherings in communities. I hear stories of my parents having frequent dinner parties. That's just not a thing so much anymore, I don't think. And fewer incidences of community volunteering. So all of that combined is what researchers have a term for, which is investment in social capital. And that's all diminished. So, as you mentioned, COVID threw all of this kind of trend setting onto the fire with gasoline. And in the wake of that, lots of changes. Right, right. And I wanted to take an opportunity to make sure that we heard the voices of the people who deal with these citizens out here in West Marin who are prone to toxic levels of loneliness. And that would include, of course, the care managers who work so diligently on behalf of West Marin Senior Services. Both Laura Sherman and Stephen Simak from the agency met with me recently, and they had a number of different perspectives about the problem of loneliness as it shows up in the elder population, which is the primary population that they serve. On a recent morning, I sat down with two of their care managers who helped to assess and then provide plans of care for elder clients. And those were Laura Sherman and Stephen Simak, along with their administrator, Pam Osborne.
4: All right, I'm Stephen Simak. I'm a care coordinator.
5: My name's Pam Osborne. I'm an RN. I'm Associate Director of West Marin Senior Services and an administrator up at Stockville House.
6: My name is Laura Sherman. I'm a care manager, and I serve San Geronimo Valley and Nicasio. So first of all, West Marin Senior Services, we support at least 250 older adults per year, and that's a breathing number. And then we also support about 150, sometimes more than that, of family members who are connected with those people. We also track on our documentation who lives alone and who doesn't.
2: Laura Sherman agreed that untreated mental illness is a big factor. And we talked about the nuances of wanted and unwanted loneliness.
6: And I'm going to mirror what Stephen said about the folks who have the most concerning pathological level of loneliness are the folks who are unable to get outside of their home on their own. And they do have, they do live with undiagnosed or untreated mental health issues. And Pam made a comment about that that level of person may want the loneliness, or not want, choose the loneliness. And I think choose is, it's a malleable word, because if somebody has untreated mental health, are they really choosing loneliness?
2: Jim chimed in on this topic.
0: And because of our slightly decreased population density, the communities out here may not even be aware of the people who are in their own neighborhoods who are struggling with mental health or just have existing issues. And one of the things I learned that case managers encounter is that quite a few people with mental health issues that are often undiagnosed or untreated will opt for isolation and will endure loneliness without complaint.
2: Pam discussed some of the West Marin-specific challenges.
5: It's hard to get services out here. It's hard to get... Once you can't drive, it's challenging to live here. Mm-hmm. Very challenging. And we do the best we can to find rides and find grant money for people, but a lot of our seniors have had to leave the community because they can't survive.
2: Despite the challenges, there's a lot of hope and a lot of programs. Here's Laura talking about some of them.
6: And I thank you for the opportunity to add something. I do want to add, if you're a person who is experiencing loneliness, there are things that you can do. And so I'm just going to share simple things that you can do and then say more about reaching out to us. Things that older adults can do for themselves at home. Smile even if it feels hard. Invite friends over for a cup of tea or a cup of something. Keep in touch by telephone. Learn to love computers. If you need help with computers, we can help you with that. Get involved in local community activities. If you journal, or log on to West Marin Senior Services, we have a virtual writing group that meets regularly. Get out and about. If you need help getting out and about, call West Marin Senior Services. We can help you with that. Help others. And I just want to encourage folks, if you're an older adult who needs help, or if you're a family member who's concerned about an older adult who lives out here in unincorporated West Marin, to please call us at West Marin Senior Services. Our phone number is 415-663-8148. In addition to friendly visiting and the volunteers who deliver our home-delivered meals, we do have trained local senior peer counselors. So these are folks who are trained and skilled at coming into a homebound person's home, not necessarily homebound, and helping them talk about the transitions that are happening in their life as they age. Talk about friends that are passing away or things that are happening in their life. You know, you're in this later season of your life and you're looking at it, and perhaps the relationships that you have with your adult children aren't as golden as you'd like them to be. And to have a non-judgmental person sitting there in your home with you to help you process that in the immediate, mid, and long term is very helpful. A similar program that's virtual now is the Boost program. So that's a phone-based counseling program for older adults. There are online activities, okay? The pandemic totally blew open the online activities, and they have, so that's dramatically increased. Accessibility has increased. Ways to help folks get that access, funding for that has increased. So that's all possible. An example is Vivillon has a whole host of in-person and virtual activities, as well as there's an organization called Well Connected, which used to be Senior Center Without Walls. Do you guys remember that? And so that's an online base. It used to be just telephone based, and now it's online. So you can participate in at least 50 programs by way of a virtual meeting room. And of course, West Marin Senior Services worked really hard, and we now offer ongoing virtual activities, particularly with Elizabeth River.
7: Tell us, what's the point of contact for people that want to engage with West Marin Senior Services?
6: Our number is 415-663-8148, and we encourage folks to direct their initial call to Pam Osborne, who's the associate director, and she manages the care management program. Her extension is 101. So that number again is 415-663-8148, extension 101. And we have a gorgeous website, www.wmss.org.
0: By the way, if you're just joining us on KWMR, this is Epicenter, and Mia Johnson-Martinez and myself, Jim Fazakerly, are hosting a two-part series on the loneliness epidemic. And that is a public health advisory that was put out earlier this year by our Surgeon General, Dr. Vivek Murthy. And we're talking about the ways in which it shows up here in West Marin and some of the strategies that can be employed and have already been employed by various organizations to help mitigate that problem.
3: Back to Laura Sherman here. She's talking about some possible solutions.
6: I did read through the Surgeon General's report, and one of the areas or the foundational pillars that work for addressing loneliness is called cultivating a culture of connection. And I feel the San Geronimo Valley and perhaps the broader parts of unincorporated West Marin are working to address that. And speaking for the San Geronimo Valley and Nicasio, I feel like cultivating a connection within the community is very strong. We were talking about earlier, Jim and I, how Point Reyes is, you know, kind of an intact town, whereas the San Geronimo Valley is, you know, kind of a string of villages, Woodacre, San Geronimo, Forest Knolls, and Lagunitas. The fulcrum for that area has been for over 50 years the San Geronimo Valley Community Center.
0: As part of our investigation into the experience with the loneliness epidemic out here in West Marin, we went over and talked to one of the community-based organization directors here in San Geronimo Valley at the San Geronimo Valley Community Center, and that is Executive Director Alexa Davidson. We sat down with Alexa to ask about her perspective on where does toxic loneliness show up in her venue, and also what are some of the strategies that the community center is employing to make that problem either go away or lessen.
7: And we're here with Alexa Davidson, Executive Director of the San Geronimo Valley Community Center.
8: Well, thanks so much for having me here today, and this is such an important conversation. I see problematic loneliness as something that starts really young with the kids that are in our schools, and then I'm also seeing it with our senior population and everyone in between. And I think that there's quite a few different reasons why we found ourselves in this position and why it's particularly challenging in West Marin. The COVID-19 pandemic definitely fractured connections with our community. And at the community center, we worked hard during that time to create opportunities for Zoom connections, and the schools were having Zoom classes. But there is something lost in that face-to-face interaction. And I feel like in those moments, some of those connections that were maybe hanging on by a thread, or these more kind of one-off or more infrequent communications, just stopped altogether during that time. The other challenge is that West Marin has fewer places that are gathering places and places for people to convene and come together, where when you go over the hill, oftentimes there's, you know, a coffee shop or a pub or a grocery store, places where people are more connected and running into one another and have those chances for even just a moment of connection. And in our West Marin communities, there's very few places that exist like that. And it took a while for those places to rebuild and people to return to those communities. So we're seeing it slowly rebuild. We're seeing some gradual efforts here. But I do think that there are some deeper root challenges that we're going to have to look at.
7: So turning now to the prospects for helping to mitigate the problems of loneliness in West Marin, I know that your agency is at the forefront of doing that. And I'll even remind you about your most recent column, which brought this concept of a third place to the fore, for people to understand that it's not just in a community for it to work, is my read on it. You need both your home base, so to speak, and your working environment, which is something everyone has. But there can be these third places, and the community center is, I think, reasonably, you conclude, is one of those places. And that seems to be one of the solutions for loneliness when it becomes chronic or problematic.
8: I love the concept of the third place, because it really is creating a space for people to have connection over shared interests or activities. And that's really what we try to create here every single day across the age spectrum. I think some of our greatest examples are the Congregate Senior Lunch, which is, sure, it's about getting a healthy meal and a nutritious meal, but every senior you talk to is saying, oh, I come because I want to spend some time with my friends, or I want to meet people, I want to find connections. And that group of people from that lunch program have now had created like spin-offs. So they have the senior play date, which they do board games and lively conversation. There's the senior tea and cookies. And it's all these different opportunities to get together and have some shared context. We're also recognizing that we want to hear from the community about what they need. So specifically with our seniors, we've started the Elders Advisory Council, and we're really trying to say, while we think we know what the issues are, we want to hear directly from people. So we're working with that Elders Advisory Council to create a needs assessment that would go out to as many seniors as possible to understand where their challenges are. And one of the things we're really going to be talking about is, do they feel connected? What are the barriers to feeling connected? And how can we work together to address that? Other programs that we have are also just kind of, they can be one-off or ongoing programs that are around creating community and joy and celebration. So I'm thinking about the holiday art fair that's coming up on December 2nd, and that is, you know, 30 local craft vendors. There's activities for kids, there's live music, there's a wreath making workshop, and all of those things that people don't need to know someone to show up, and they can find themselves in an activity, in a conversation, and combating that loneliness. The other one that comes to mind is the Family Music Hour, which is always just such a joyous occasion of different local families who play music together, putting on this great show. So it's really not only having a third place, but then having people who are curating that experience of the third place to make sure that those connections can continue to thrive.
7: We mentioned among the different communities, populations at risk, if you will, that one of the populations you worry the most about in terms of problematic loneliness is our young people. And you get a firsthand look at that through the community center and the school. So, you know, what are you seeing out there on a day-to-day basis, and what kind of programs do you put together to address that critical population?
8: One of the programs that we've partnered with the Lagunitas School District on is the Student Wellness Ambassador Program, also called SWAP. And it's a program that started through the Marin County Office of Education, and they're training students in middle schools and high schools to be student wellness ambassadors and create education programs for their fellow students to be trained as peer counselors so they can support in one-on-one situations. And I think that this will be a really effective intervention because it shows and it really highlights how young people can support each other. And we also have our drop-in wellness center that's out for middle schoolers here at the Lagunitas School. And that's just a alternative place to go during your lunch hour if the playground's feeling overwhelming, if you have some additional stress and anxiety, and there's a trusted community center adult there that can, you know, guide you to whatever intervention or resource that you need in that moment. But also I think it's just the adults in young people's lives having the moment to check in with them and really understand, you know, what's going on for you? Where are you coming from? How can we support you? Because it's easy for a child to get lost behind a phone screen or whatever it is. So I think it's also just curating those in-person interactions as much as possible. The other exciting thing that I was talking to the Lagunitas School principal, Laura Shane, about is they're looking at partnering with the organization Playworks to train staff and students how to play again and how to have really enjoyable recesses and lunch periods where they are building connection and physical activity and fun. And so I think there's some really interesting ways to get involved in some solutions around loneliness for young people.
0: We'll talk more about what kind of strategies are being employed and what can individuals do to lessen their own sense of toxic loneliness. That'll be here right here on KWMR with Mia Johnson-Martinez and myself, Jim Fazzaricoli.

Epicenter is a series dedicated to West Marin news and information. 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
1: I know many people feel that at the start of Israel's military action in Gaza, my party didn't get it right, and I am sorry about that. The response has too often not been good enough. We need to do better.
0: As Britain's new Prime Minister, Andy Burnham, apologizes for the Labour Party's stance on Gaza, we'll speak to Britain's former Labour Party leader, British MP Jeremy Corbyn. He recently chaired a tribunal on Gaza that concluded Britain was complicit in genocide.
2: Today, we teach children about history's worst war crimes against humanity. They're asked to reflect about how those crimes ever came about. Our future history books will report with shame those that had the opportunity to stop this carnage but failed to act to achieve it.
3: Yeah, yeah.
0: We'll speak with British MP Jeremy Corbyn and the other co-chairs of the Gaza Tribunal, the Israeli political scientist Neve Gordon, and the Palestinian-Jordanian international law expert Shahad Hamoudi. We will talk about the Tribunal, their new book, and Britain's escalating crackdown on pro-Palestinian activists. All that and more coming up.

0: Welcome to Democracy Now!, democracynow.org, The War and Peace Report. I'm Amy Goodman. We're broadcasting from the UK, from London. In Colombia, the death toll from Monday's massive earthquake has topped 250 and is expected to rise as search and rescue crews race to find survivors trapped under rubble. More than 2,700 people have been reported missing. Hundreds more are injured. This is a volunteer helping to search for victims in the city of Pereira, which was left devastated by the earthquake.
1: Three people have been rescued here and two more over there. Thank God, they're unharmed, not too badly injured. Everything's going well, thanks to all of us.
0: Geologists report that Monday's earthquake was the strongest to hit Colombia since 1970. The United States Navy said Tuesday it had fired on a Panama-flagged cargo ship attempting to break the U.S. blockade of Iranian ports in the Gulf of Oman. The missile strikes reportedly targeted the ship's engine room, leaving it disabled. The Pentagon did not say whether it killed or injured any sailors. The attack came as President Trump told reporters U.S. forces are in total control of the Strait of Hormuz. Trump's claim came as mediators and

0: Qatar announced that negotiations between Iran and Oman over the Strait of Hormuz have reached an advanced stage. This is a spokesperson for Qatar's foreign ministry.
1: We have heard the positive statements from both capitals in the recent couple of days, and we are eagerly awaiting. Our main priority here is the reopening of the strait, maintaining the ceasefire, and making sure that we are able to push forward towards the negotiation.
0: The emerging deal would see vessels enter the strait along a northern route via Iranian waters. Ships exiting the strait would follow a southern route through Omani waters. Meanwhile, six people were killed and 10 others wounded when Iran-allied Houthi fighters attacked a ship in the Bab el-Mandeb Strait. The Houthis say the ship was carrying Saudi military equipment. Last month, the Houthis declared a naval blockade of Saudi ports. An alleged Iranian threat to assassinate President Trump led to a secret U.S. operation last month that possibly endangered the lives of journalists and White House staffers. That's according to the Washington Post, which reports Trump secretly swapped planes just before departing the NATO summit in Turkey, hiding in an airport catering truck normally used to load food and supplies onto planes. Trump was then loaded onto a smaller military aircraft that departed Turkey separately, even as the White House told the public he was flying on Air Force One alongside the reporters, White House staff, and crew members. The White House was responding to what it considered a credible Iranian threat to shoot down Air Force One. That followed the joint U.S.-Israeli assassination of Iran's supreme leader, members of his family, and other top officials in February. Stephen Cash, executive director of the Steady State and a former CIA intelligence officer, said, quote, "It appears that the idea was we can reduce the danger to President Trump by offering up 100 or so people to be killed by the Iranians in his place," unquote. At least four civilians are dead in Russia and Ukraine after a series of deadly drone attacks overnight. Among the dead are two people killed by a Russian drone attack on Ukraine's Kherson region and a man and child killed after Ukrainian drones struck the Russian city of Novorossiysk. This follows Russian attacks on Ukraine that killed at least 12 people the previous night, leaving dozens more wounded. Ukraine accused Russia of using North Korean missiles in those attacks and said a children's hospital was among buildings struck. According to the United Nations, Russia's holding over 16,000 Ukrainian civilians in detention. Many are kept in isolation and are not being treated according to standards of international law. This is a Ukrainian former prisoner of war who testified to the United Nations Tuesday about torture and sexual abuse by Russian forces.
2: I was lucky enough to survive. Not many of my friends were lucky enough. Two of my friends were beaten up to death in detention centers in the Donetsk region. Two of my friends died because of the conditions they were put in Russian prisons and were returned in the plastic bags to their homelands.
0: Meanwhile, a Moscow court has decided Russia's main anti-war and liberal political party cannot run in next month's parliamentary elections. On Monday, hundreds of young supporters gathered outside the Moscow courthouse during the hearing, showing their support for the anti-war party by singing songs and waving flags. In Minnesota, Lieutenant Governor Peggy Flanagan has won the Democratic Party's Senate primary, securing about 60% of the vote in a matchup against her better-funded opponent, Congresswoman Angie Craig. Flanagan had the backing of progressives, including Senators Bernie Sanders and Elizabeth Warren, who supported her calls for Medicare for All, a higher federal minimum wage, universal child care, and more. She spoke to supporters after polls closed Tuesday evening.
3: "And we are going to stop Donald Trump's billion-dollar-a-day illegal war in Iran and the crushing gas and fertilizer prices. We are going to fight the corruption, whether it's in the White House or in the halls of Congress, because the grift has to stop."
0: Flanagan is a member of the White Earth Band of Ojibwe. She could become the first Native American woman to serve in the Senate. Her primary opponent, Angie Craig, was endorsed by Democratic Party leaders, including House Minority Leader Hakeem Jeffries. Craig's campaign outspent Flanagan by a more than 4-to-1 margin and benefited from nearly $10 million in dark money spent on her behalf. Craig's loss marks another defeat for AIPAC, the American-Israel Public Affairs Committee, which encouraged its members to support her campaign. Meanwhile, progressive Democrat Matt Little has won the race to fill the congressional seat Craig left to pursue her failed Senate candidacy. Little campaigned on a pledge to support Medicare for All while seeking to ban corporate money from politics. He defeated two challengers whom he accused of receiving support from AIPAC. In Wisconsin, Milwaukee County Executive David Crowley appears to have narrowly defeated Democratic Socialist Francesca Hong for the Democratic Party's gubernatorial nomination. With 98% of the expected vote tallied, Hong is trailing by about 3,000 votes, and it's unexpectedly poor showing for Hong after most polls showed her leading the race by double digits. In South Carolina, Darlene Graham will advance to a runoff in the race to win the Republican Party's nomination to replace her brother, Senator Lindsey Graham, who died in July. Darlene Graham spoke to supporters after polls closed.
4: I want to thank President Trump, his steadfast support, and his complete and total endorsement means so much to me.
0: A federal judge in Boston blocked the U.S. Postal Service from enforcing part of Trump's executive order to tighten mail-in voting rules before November's congressional elections. The order requires states to submit lists of eligible voters who may receive mail ballots. If the states refuse to do so, USPS would not deliver the ballots. Sophia Lynn Lakin, a voting rights lawyer with the ACLU, said in a statement, quote, "Today's ruling sends another necessary message to an administration that continues to weaponize portions of the government to sow chaos into our elections," she said. ICE is planning to spend up to $20 million to purchase thousands of gloves that can release painful electric shocks. This week, the Department of Homeland Security announced ICE agents and officers could begin carrying the gloves by March. The devices are manufactured by Compliant Technologies LLC based in Lexington, Kentucky, and have been used in recent years by municipal police departments and jails. This comes after the ACLU revealed federal immigration agents deployed to Los Angeles last summer used racist slurs against Latinos they targeted and racially profiled in operations. The discoveries came as part of a federal case that's compiled months of body camera footage, depositions, and text messages. The Trump administration's awarded a $158 million contract to a group founded by a former ICE agent to legally represent unaccompanied immigrant children in the U.S. The Minneapolis-based Our Rescue was founded in 2013 by Tim Ballard, who quit his job in federal immigration enforcement to combat the sex trafficking of children, inspiring the 2023 movie Sound of Freedom. The film drew widespread acclaim from conservatives, but others criticized it for featuring conspiracy theories perpetuated by the far-right group QAnon. Ballard abruptly left Our Rescue in July 2023, and the months after his departure, he was accused of sex trafficking, forced labor, and abusing women himself. The contract between Our Rescue and the Office of Refugee Resettlement could reportedly increase up to $244 million. This comes after the federal government also awarded a $150 million contract to a small Texas law firm with ties to the Trump administration to represent unaccompanied immigrant children in court. Burke Law Group is based in Houston and primarily focuses on administrative law. In the Democratic Republic of Congo, the number of confirmed Ebola cases has surpassed 4,000. It's now the second largest Ebola outbreak ever recorded. The World Health Organization's recommended testing an existing Ebola vaccine to see if it could protect against the strain now spreading in the DRC. This is the WHO's Director General, Tedros Adhanom Ghebreyesus.
5: It's moving really, really fast. And I can't hide it from you, my feelings. Maybe expressing my feelings properly would be better. I'm deeply, deeply concerned by how the situation is on the ground.
0: Executions are scheduled in Alabama, Oklahoma, and Tennessee Thursday. And what would be the first time since 2010, three people are put to death on the same day in the United States. In Tennessee, Republican Governor Bill Lees refused to grant clemency to Daryl Hines, who's scheduled to be executed Thursday, despite his attorney's warnings he could suffer cruel and unusual punishment. Hines' attorney said the physician likely to oversee the execution is unqualified to insert the IV to administer lethal drugs, citing the May botched execution attempt of Tony Carruthers. Governor Lee called off Carruthers' execution and granted him a one-year reprieve after the physician struggled for about an hour to insert the IV to administer the lethal drugs. Witnesses described the scene as a bloody mess, according to the Tennessee Lookout. Hines has suffered two strokes that left him partially paralyzed. And millions of people in Greenland, Iceland, and northern Spain will witness a total solar eclipse today, the first of its kind since 1999. A partial eclipse will be visible across a vast swath of Western Europe, northwestern Africa, and some eastern states and provinces in North America. Here in London and the UK, people are scrambling to get the special glasses to witness the eclipse. And those are some of the headlines. This is Democracy Now!, democracynow.org, The War and Peace Report. I'm Amy Goodman here in London, in the UK. Coming up, the Gaza Tribunal, Britain's complicity in genocide. We'll speak to British MP Jeremy Corbyn, Niamh Gordon, and Shahid Hamouri. Stay with us.

0: cabin floor.
1: No home in this world anymore. A rendition of the British musician Billy Bragg in our Democracy Now! Studio. This is Democracy Now!, democracynow.org. I'm Amy Goodman. We're broadcasting from London, where tonight the documentary about Democracy Now!, Steal the Story, Please, will be at the Curzon Theatre Bloomsbury in the Bertha Dockhouse. We'll talk more about that later. But right now, the key issue of the day, Britain's new Prime Minister, Andy Burnham, recently apologized for the Labour Party's initial stance on Gaza. On July 20th, Burnham became prime minister, succeeding Keir Starmer, who announced his resignation in June. Burnham is Britain's seventh prime minister in a decade. He's the former mayor of Manchester. Shortly before becoming prime minister, Burnham posted this video online.
2: I know many people feel that at the start of Israel's military action in Gaza, my party didn't get it right. And I am sorry about that. The response has too often not been good enough. We need to do better. Yes, we have taken some important steps. These include recognising the Palestinian state, placing sanctions on Israeli ministers and imposing waves of sanctions on violent settlers and the organisations that support them. I also fully support the restrictions on arms licences to make sure that no British bombs or bullets can be used by the IDF in Gaza or in the West Bank. But let's be honest, the UK was too slow to call for a ceasefire, and we must now do more to strengthen our approach. Israel continues to violate the ceasefire agreement, killing innocent Palestinians. We're seeing a surge in settler violence in the West Bank and East Jerusalem, and the continued expansion of illegal settlements, displacing Palestinian communities. And Netanyahu's government is clearly attempting to make a two-state solution impossible. That's why we need to do more, which includes looking at further sanctions, both on those involved in the violence in Gaza, but also looking at measures to ban trade in goods with illegal settlements. I, like many people, feel passionately about Gaza, and I will do everything I can to work with international partners to stop the suffering, to ensure the Israeli government adheres to international law and to keep the prospect of a two-state solution alive, because this is the only way to lasting peace for both Israelis and Palestinians.
1: That was Britain's new Prime Minister, Andy Burnham. Last year, an independent Gaza tribunal was held here in London. It featured testimony from 29 witnesses, including journalists, aid workers, doctors, and international law experts. The tribunal concluded the British government was complicit in Israel's genocide in Gaza by authorizing military, economic, and political support for Israel. The tribunal was held amidst an escalating crackdown in Britain targeting pro-Palestinian activists. Since July of last year, British police have arrested over 3,000 people for expressing support for the group Palestine Action. Last year, the British government declared the group to be a terrorist organization, making support for the group punishable by up to 14 years in prison. We're joined right now by the Gaza Tribunal's three co-chairs. Jeremy Corbyn is a member of the British Parliament who served as Labour Party leader from 2015 to 2020. He has served in the British Parliament since 1983. Neve Gordon is an Israeli political scientist and professor of international law and human rights at Queen Mary University of London, the first director of Physicians for Human Rights Israel. And Shahad Hamoudi is a Palestinian-Jordanian lecturer in international law and legal theory at the University of Kent. The three have just published a new book. It's titled The Gaza Tribunal, Britain's Complicity in Genocide. We'll spend the hour with them. MP Corbyn, it's an honor to have you back on Democracy Now! Can you respond to the new Prime Minister, Andy Burnham, a man you know well over the years, and his apology? What exactly does it mean?
3: Well, it isn't really an apology. What it says is we got it wrong, which isn't quite
0: quite the same thing and says we've got to do better in the future, then goes on to reiterate what we were told in Parliament, that no weapons being sold to Israel could be used conceivably to kill people in Gaza. Well, if that is the case, then we should cease all arms trade with Israel, and we should certainly cease being a very important supplier of parts for the F-35 jets, which are still being used to bomb and kill people in Gaza. And so it's not enough. It's not enough also to say we will sanction settlement goods, whilst at the same time not sanctioning those companies that work in and out of settlements and in Israel, which are supplying parts for other weapons. Likewise, the manufacture of weapons by Israel, by Elbit Systems, at factories in Britain. So he hasn't gone, as far as I'm concerned, anything like far enough in this. And the point you made in addition is that if he is serious about a complete change of policy, if he's serious, it's a big if, then why are we criminalizing people who take part in protest in Britain? A number have already been convicted and face long stretches in prison. These are non-violent direct action protests. And there are also probably 2,500 to 3,000 people who've been arrested for holding a placard in contravention of the Terrorism Act 2000, which is basically labelling anyone that holds a placard up saying, "I support Palestine action," calling them a terrorist. This includes people in their 80s and even 90s, retired Anglican clergy people, and many others. It's an absurd situation. If we are going to be serious about supporting the Palestinian people and the genocide they're still going through, we would also stop allowing Israel to use the Royal Air Force Base in Akrotiri. We'd stop the sharing of security information with Israel. We would isolate Israel's military actions, all of which are directed against the Palestinian people. It's simply not enough.
1: You know, just coming into London overnight, I was looking at the news, and it's completely inundated with the controversial proposal, the plan now to release many people from prison to be able to fill it with other people. And you're talking about 3,000 people, not clear they would all go to prison, but that's who we're talking about clearing the prisons for?
0: We're talking about serious criminals being released early in order to make space for peaceful protesters who have simply said it's not on their conscience any longer that they can do nothing about the killing of Palestinian people. It is an absurd situation. I do think, by the way, there needs to be a reform of our prison system, and prisons should be a place of rehabilitation and education rather than solely of punishment. But then that's maybe it's a wider issue. But we're concentrating on this work that we did, which was, and it was wonderful working with Shahad and Neve to do this.
1: And I want to talk about the tribunal, but one more thing.
0: Sure.
1: With your position as MP, you've presented a private member's bill to Parliament. You did that about a year ago. Now, for the world, they don't understand private member's bill, but is this still relevant, and what did you propose?
0: It's extremely relevant and is still very relevant. Because the government had consistently refused to have an open inquiry into the way decisions were made, what information was shared in the bombardment of Gaza and the use of RAF bases, I then proposed a private member's bill, which means it's a backbench bill by an individual MP, i.e. myself. It got through its first stage, and so we had the bill printed and published and the details of the bill very carefully thought out and presented. It was then blocked for the main debate, which is when it would become a live issue within Parliament. We expected that. So we then set up the independent tribunal, which we're now talking about. We're now into a new session of Parliament, because each parliamentary session lasts around a year. The new session is underway. I've secured a slot for the 11th of September to present the bill again, and hopefully, I can't predict for certainty what will happen, we get a debate on it. basically what we're saying is, after the Iraq war, the complicity of Britain in the war crimes in Iraq became very obvious through Sir John Chilcot's inquiry. We want another inquiry, but this time with more teeth, to deal with the connivance of people in misleading information, selling weapons which have been used to kill people. If the Foreign Office are really expecting us to believe that none of these weapons that we're selling to Israel at the moment can be used to kill anybody in Gaza, then we need to know exactly what weapons are being sold. We don't.
1: Professor Neve Gordon, you are getting a number of signatures. You can tell us how many. An open letter, what, to the Prime Minister. Can you explain what you are calling for?
3: So again, the Prime Minister said that Britain got it wrong, and we are suggesting that if it got it wrong, then this shouldn't remain on the realm of discourse, but should manifest itself into action. So we're raising, of course, the criminalization of the Palestine Action activists, and we can talk a bit more about how they've been criminalized maybe later on, and we're calling to deprescribe the group, which was prescribed as a terrorist group in July 2025.
1: If you could actually address that right now, because I think it can be puzzling to many people around the world that these protesters are now called terrorists, and there are a handful who have been sentenced.
3: So there's two issues here. One is, we have a group of people that decided that protesting and calling on the government to change its actions is no longer viable in terms of...

0: this is Chris P. James of the Burrito Brothers, and you are listening to KWMR, Point Reyes Station.
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1: You're listening to The Lowdown on KWMR, West Marin Community Radio. Good morning, West Marin. You are tuned in to The Lowdown here on KWMR, West Marin Community Radio. Got some fun stuff in the show today. A couple of repeats just because they were that good to bring back and remind folks about some fun things that are coming up or are currently happening right here in West Marin. The weather for today, August 12th, looks like we're kind of in that same sort of August mode of patchy fog, highs in the 70s, lows in the 50s, with some variable winds. I'm not complaining. It's great. We have a high tide today at 1:19 p.m., a 5.0-foot high tide. Low tide is at 6:49 p.m. this evening, and that is a 2.0-foot low tide. The sun rose this morning at 6:24 and will set at 8:08 p.m., and there's only 1% of visible moon today, but 0% tomorrow. So I'm not even going to talk about the times because it's not even worth looking around. But if the patchy fog does sort of stay away or you're in a place where you can see the night sky, it's a perfect time for looking at the constellations in the heavens above. Today is the first day of school for West Marin School. Welcome back to school, kids. And as a reminder to all the drivers out there, be conscientious around those kids. All right, here we go. I think we'll start off talking about the Nicasio Country Fair, because that's coming up on the 22nd, and KWMR will be there. I am very happy to welcome Mel Bevington and Leanne Bartolini to the KWMR airwaves. Today we're going to be talking about the second annual Nicasio Country Fair, which is coming up later this month on August 22nd from 11 to 3 p.m. right in the town of Nicasio. And if you go to Nicasio and you can't find the fair, there's other issues going on, right?
2: It's going to be so obvious. We're right there in the town square. Amanda, thank you for having us today. It's so nice to be with you.
1: Well, so I'm glad that you're, and KWMR is going to be there. We'll have a booth and we're going to be talking to folks. But since I didn't get to go last year, I knew it was happening, but I had something else on my schedule and I didn't make it. Would have you just like to sort of lay out for the folks of KWMR what's in store for them if they show up between 11 and 3 in the Nicasio Square?
2: Well, of course. Well, it's a family fun event. It's just all about everybody having a lovely time. It's a free event. There's going to be live music from Tim Wheat.

0: Leeds band, the Long Tom Bluegrass band. There's going to be 27 stalls, 10 local non-profits, 17 for-profits, but these are all local people. And there's going to be loads of games for kids with face painting, fairy hair, trying to get the donut, which is on a string, and lots of prizes for kids. There's going to be a silent auction. And of course, this is not just me and Leanne organising this. This is so much community involvement, lots of volunteers, and lots of local businesses supporting it, either with the silent auction or just being there. Like you, we're so happy you're going to be there.
1: I know, we're really happy to be there. So is this a benefit to raise funds for anything specific in the Casio?
0: It is. It is. We raise money for the volunteer fire department, the Nicasio Volunteer Fire Department, which of course is they're fabulous and we love them so much. So it's going to be a free event, but if you want to buy things from the cake stand or food or buy tickets for the games, then all of that will go to the firefighters.
1: That's wonderful. So let's talk about the food. That always is a big draw. So if you're hungry and you show up, what do you get to eat?
2: Well, we're going to have a barbecue booth with sausages and hot dog and vegan sausages and fruit salad and Caesar salad and a lemonade stand and a bar selling beer and wine. And one of the really special things I think about the event is the ladies' auxiliary booth because it sort of harkened back to days past because we're selling homemade cakes and pies and cookies and squares and jams made from mostly local fruits. And we're also this year going to have a little plant stand selling plants that women from the Ladies Auxiliary have grown. So there's lots of choices for people, and everything will be totally delicious.
1: Sounds good. My mouth is watering just listening to you, Leanne. So, what time is the music?
0: The music's going to be running from 11 to 3. They'll take a couple of short breaks, but yeah, they're going to be playing the whole time.
1: Oh, that's great.
0: Yeah.
1: That is great. Is there anything that stood out from last year that was a real success, or is there anything new that you've added this year?
0: Well, everybody loves the baby goats. So they are back. They're going to be wandering around on leashes. It's adorable. But also, we've got some local baby lambs. I think they're going to still be bottle fed. I'm not quite sure. So they'll be very charming. We've got a dunk tank. There will be firemen to dunk. So practice your shots now.
2: That was very popular last year.
1: Dunk tanks are always very popular. As a kid, my best friend when I was little, her dad was with the Lions Club and he had the dunk tank and we would go to the fair and heckle people. So that was always fun. And if it's
2: The
1: hot,
2: other
1: it's fun to fall in.
2: thing that was popular last year was the sale of flowers from Blue Dot Farm. A group of women are going to get together and make bouquets, and Blue Dot Farm will be selling those to benefit the firefighters from their booth at the fair.
0: And we've got lots of local stall holders. We've got Nicasio Woodworks, Black Mountain Beauty, Devil's Gulch will be there with their local meats, Blue Dot with the flowers and wool products, Alpacas of Marin, and lots of non-profits too. The Rancho Compassion will be there, the Animal Sanctuary, Hallett Creek Stables, and the school and the church. So it's a real community event. Which is the joy of it, really, everybody getting together.
1: And I mean, Nicasio is a little bit like Olema in that sometimes people drive through and they don't even realize that they have gone through a town. And so it's really great to sort of highlight all of these local offerings that actually are there that people may not realize.
0: Exactly.
2: Absolutely. That's exactly what's happening. And I think it's really was the impetus for us starting this last year, was really trying to recognize the wonders of Nicasio as a community.
1: Fantastic. So once again, folks, I've been talking with Mel Bebbington and Leanne Bartolini, and we're talking about the Nicasio Country Fair, which is happening on Saturday, the 22nd of August from 11 to 3, right on the square in Nicasio, a fun family event to come on out and check it out. So thank you both so much for taking the time out to talk with us on KWMR.
2: Thank
1: Thank you.
2: you.
0: And if you want any more information, you can see the lovely flyer on nicasio.net. And we look forward to seeing as many of you as can come.
1: It's a great flyer, by the way. Really attractive. I makes me want to be there, and I'm going to be there. So we'll see you all there at the Nicasio Country Fair.
0: Thanks, Amanda. Bye.
1: I'm gonna get into a little artsy mode and a reminder about the Summer Art Salon happening at Vladimir's in Inverness. We're gonna hear about that. And also, when I was at the Inverness Fair, I heard that there is probably going to be a pop-up event this coming weekend, and that will involve the folks who are opening up the new restaurant in the saltwater spot. The First Valley Bistro, I believe that's what's called, and they're going to be doing some tastes and getting information out to the community at Vladimir's this weekend, I believe Saturday, but check with on the Good Luck Fund website or on Instagram, and just make sure you can check with Jennifer Wexler and find out for sure what's going on. So let's talk about that. And then we're going to hear from Charlie Barboni because that amazing art show is up at Toby's through the month as well. I am happy to welcome Allie Rucker and Jennifer Wexler to the KWMR Airwaves. Thanks for coming in.
3: Thanks for having us.
4: Yes.
1: Well, you're welcome. And this is to promote High Summer Art Salon. I love a good salon. At Vladimir's in Inverness, July 31st through August 16th. So, what is this all about? Tell the listeners. Let me know.
4: Start, Jennifer.
3: Well, I live on Inverness Way South and pass Vladimir's every day, and I've been, like many people in the community, very sad that it has been vacant for the last 2 years. So I thought I'll just give Good Luck Fund a call and see if they'd be interested in renting it out for a fundraising art salon for 2 weeks in the high
1: part
3: part
1: of the
3: of
1: summer where
3: summer.
1: there's so many people out here. Yeah. And so she reached out to Good Luck Fund, and what was the response? Because you don't have anybody who's going in there during this time. Obviously, it's just sitting there waiting for the next step.
4: Yes, we are currently kind of gearing up to start doing some work on the space. And since we haven't started that work, we are able to, have someone come in and use the space. But honestly, Jennifer was really collaborative with us on, like, these are our concerns. Like, septic is one of the things that has to be worked on. Are you going to be like, what are you going to be doing in there? So we talked through all that and sorted out the details of the show. And you were really flexible, like, kind of on the timing that worked for us. So yeah, really happy to like partner. And one of the things that Jennifer had as an idea for this was also to partially make it a fundraiser that partially supports Good Luck Fund. So we're renting
1: Great.
4: the space at a lower rate to support the show, and then also some of the proceeds of art sold will go to support Good Luck Fund, right?
3: Correct. And the artists.
4: And the
1: Super.
4: artists.
1: Well, Jennifer, let's hear about the artists because it's an art show and we want to know the list is long.
3: The list is long, and
4: All Inverness artists, right?
3: all Inverness-based artists, either they have lived there, they currently live there, they've had studios there, they've had practices in Inverness. So that was very important in coming together with this grouping. My feeling is I do a lot of pop-up art curations around Marin and San Francisco, and I just thought giving back to this community is so important, and recognizing the amount of art we have here and why we are here. A lot of us are here because of the art. So just putting it on a platform in the middle of the summer and trying to give them exposure as well as the Good Luck Fund was my goal, is
1: So
3: my
1: you've
3: goal.
1: got 2D, 3D. What type of art will people
3: Yes.
1: see if they show up?
3: Yes, we have fiber and we have sculpture and we have multimedia and we have painting. There are 23 artists, 30 pieces total on the first.
1: And this is at Vladimir. So if people aren't familiar, it's in Inverness, right on the main drag. There's not a lot in Inverness on the main drag, so it'll be very easy to find. It's the Czechoslovakian looking restaurant.
4: Red on the left side if you're driving out toward the beaches.
1: Right. And when will the gallery be open? During the time of the show, between the dates of July 31st through August 16th, Jennifer?
3: Thursday through Sundays. I think it's 11 to 5 and by appointment. I live down the street, as I said, and I am available.
1: If those days don't work, you can reach out to Jennifer and she can get you in.
3: Yes, absolutely.
1: Super.
4: Is the best way to contact you through Instagram, maybe?
3: Probably.
4: It seems like, yeah, for
3: probably.
4: The public.
1: What's your handle?
3: It's Jenwex, Jenwex.
1: Okay, perfect.
4: And there's also a Fault Line Art Shows Instagram you might stumble onto as
3: yes,
4: well.
3: Yes, thank
1: Very
3: you.
1: Very good.
3: Yes.
1: And Allie, what is your role with the Good Luck Fund?
4: I'm the director of operations currently, and I have just joined 3 months ago, so some people may not have heard my name, but I'm really overjoyed to be joining this organization and this important work, and particularly this, you know, High Art Salon is also really aligned with our desire to like preserve culture in this area and create space for the community to gather. So really glad to be invited.
1: Good combo for sure. Is there anything else that either of you would like to share with the listeners of KWMR about this upcoming collaboration?
3: I think I'm just very thankful that Good Luck Fund has allowed me to do this with them and to help promote the arts in our wonderful community. So thank you for that.
4: Similarly, we're very happy to be reached out to in this way. So thank you for the great idea.
1: And I guess if folks have other ideas and collaborations, they should reach out to you. What's the best way to get in touch with you, Allie?
4: info@goodluckfund.org.
1: All right. Sounds great. Thank you both so much. I've been talking with Allie Rucker from the Good Luck Fund and Jennifer Wexler, who has curated this show with all of these Inverness-based or adjacent artists that will be at Vladimir's, the restaurant site in Inverness, California. And that is running from July 31st through August 16th. Thank you both.
4: Thank you.

0: I'm at Toby's with Charlie Barboni, and we are looking at, once again, an immense amount of artwork here in Toby's gallery. Charlie, tell the listeners of KWMR what is in store when they walk into the back of Toby's.
1: Well, the name of the show is Amazing Animals. So we have 26 artists, everything from, you know, paintings, scratchboard, photography, wonderful ceramics and wood pieces, all made by local artists. And it's just a wonderful, wonderful show. So come down and come to the gallery and check it out.
0: And is this benefiting any organizations in particular?
1: This show is just benefiting our artists, which is so important at this stage of the game, with the economy and everything. So we're very pleased to be able to promote art for our local artists.
0: Well, that is a very worthy cause, Charlie, and you've done a fabulous job. I encourage folks to come down and check this out. It is amazing.

thanks a lot to everybody who's participated in these interviews and bringing this show to the airwaves. Jennifer Wexler and Allie, along with Charlie Barboni. Thank you both. And also to the folks who are putting on the Nicasio Country Fair, which is going to be super fun. And we will see you there. Hopefully, come on out and check out KWMR's booth. And we won't be sitting in the dunk tank, though. Sorry, folks. I don't think. But when we come back, we will be talking and hearing about NOAA's community input for their plan for the Farallons and Cordell Bank Marine Sanctuaries. Goatlandia's fundraiser coming up on the 22nd, and Sharon Drake.

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3: You're listening to The Lowdown on KWMR. I am Amanda Eichstead, and we are going to hear now from Deborah Blum, who is the executive director at Goatlandia up in Sebastopol, and they are having a fundraiser and a big, huge party on the 22nd, same day as the Nicasio Country Fair. And if you can't make it up there, they do tours year-round, and they have all kinds of cool animals there. So we're going to hear from Deborah. Deborah Blum, welcome to the KWMR airwaves. Thanks for joining me today.
4: Thank you so much for having me. Happy to be here.
3: So Goatlandia is your organization. Tell us a little bit about what happens at Goatlandia, because I love the name.
4: Yeah.
3: I love goats. I had goats when I was a kid.
4: I know. Who doesn't love goats, right? So Goatlandia, we're a 501c3 nonprofit. We are a rescue organization. So if you think about what organizations like the Humane Society do, or SPCA for companion animals, we're sort of the equivalent for farm animal species. So we rescue animals from, you know, all types of situations, abuse and neglect, strays. We rescue some boys from dairies because boys are usually not wanted in dairy. And then we give them a home here at Sanctuary, and we have adoptions. We do a kids camp. We do tours. We have a thrift store that brings in revenue for our rescue work. We're also a certified organic farm. So, and animal assisted healing. So we do quite a bit.
3: You do a lot. Deborah, how many animals do you have there now?
4: Yeah, at any given time, we have between 150 and 170. As I said, we do a lot of adoption, which is great because we can share the joy of goats with the community. And it also opens up space for more animals. So, you know, the number fluctuates quite a bit, and about a third of that at least is birds. Yeah, between 150 and 170, and of course, lots of goats.
3: Lots of goats. That is cool. So in order to sustain this, in addition to the thrift store, and obviously probably have individuals giving you donations for the great work that you do, you're having a fundraiser coming up on August 22nd, and it's called Reggae to the Rescue.
4: Yeah. We are very excited. So we throw a big annual party every year, and it's a little bit different than most nonprofit fundraising galas. You know, we aim to throw a really fun party that's low giving pressure, accessible to all the community, great ticket prices, family friendly. So we always have live music. Sometimes we have different sources of entertainment. It's just a really, really fun afternoon. Actually, this year we're doing it in kind of the afternoon, early afternoon, 1 to 5 p.m. So, because it gets kind of chilly sometime in the evening at 7 o'clock. So we want everybody to be able to dance and have fun and not get too chilly. So 1 to 5 p.m. on Saturday, August 22nd.
3: And you change the name every year. So I think that is pretty great.
4: Yeah, we do. So when I first started doing this at Goatlandia, the first year we did an event called Goatcella. It was kind of play on Coachella. And we received a cease and desist letter from the Coachella Music Festival people, which at the time I thought was really interesting. So didn't want to fight that battle, of course. So I just decided, well, every year we'll throw a different party. And so every year it's a different theme. The year after that, it was the Great Goatsby, which was all 1920s. Last year was Peace, Love, and Goats, which was Woodstock, kind of hippie vibe. And then this year we're doing Reggae to the Rescue. So we have Soul Horizon playing, who's a great reggae band. And my friend sings backup. And I know Michael, the lead singer, really well. So yeah, we're really excited. It's going to be fun, Lots of animal time, lots of good food and drink, good people. Yeah.
3: Sounds great. So if folks are hearing us talk about this and they're like, I got to get in on this Reggae to the Rescue, how can they get tickets and where is it located?
4: Yeah, so very easy. Just go to our website, goatlandia.org, and there's a banner right at the top for tickets. You can also just Google Reggae to the Rescue Goatlandia, and the ticket link comes up. And we throw the event right at our sanctuary. So people get to come and see the animals and self-guided tour and, enjoy some things from the farm. So yeah, it's here at the sanctuary in Sebastopol.
3: Sounds good. Now, sort of lay out the day. If someone comes, what are they in for? Like, what's the flow?
4: Yeah, so flow of events. So we're doing a VIP hour from 1 to 2 p.m. And that will consist of, a special food and drink kind of welcome bite and beverage, and then a guided tour with me to kind of go over the sanctuary and take a walk. We've built the sanctuary ourselves over the last 5 years. So every year there's more things that we have accomplished. So it's really fun for people to see, oh, this is what we built this year with your donations. And so 1 to 2 will be VIP hour and a guided tour. And then from 2 to 5, it's pretty much like food, drink. Soul Horizon starts playing at 2:30, and they'll do like a 45-minute set and then a half hour break and then another set, which is an hour. We'll have a silent auction during that time. Of course, dancing, and then people are just free to walk around and hang out with the animals. It's, we don't have a traditional sit down dinner. It's like buffet. I love food. The food's always really good. So it's meant to be very casual, very free form, very fun. We will have a silent auction, as I said, but no live auction, no huge funding pressure. We just want people to come and have a good time. And if they give, that's great. We certainly need donations, but we just want to create a different fundraising experience. I like to say it's a fundraising event, FundraiserAISER.
3: I like that. I mean, it sounds great. Now, how did you get started in this animal rescue?
4: Yeah,
3: Like,
4: so
3: what was the impetus for you personally?
4: Yeah, it was interesting. So I've had a lot of different careers. I've been a fashion designer and a commercial pilot and a restaurant owner. I've always loved food and I've always loved animals. So those have been two big passions of mine. I grew up with dogs all the time. But it was really a video that I saw accidentally one day on Facebook, and it came across my feed, and it said like the best speech you'll ever hear. And I was like, it's kind of intriguing. So it caught me and I watched it, and it was a very candid presentation of the truth behind our food, our animal-based foods. And it was the first time I'd really learned about, dairies discarding the boys and taking babies from moms. And I watched slaughterhouse footage. And, I was really, I was pretty saddened by what I saw. And, I really live by a code of ahimsa, doing no harm to people and to others and to the planet. I just want to live as lightly and kindly as possible. And when I saw that, it shocked me and it saddened me. And I just made the decision that I was going to stop supporting animal agriculture overnight. So I removed all animal products from my plate. And I started studying, I wanted to make sure I was going to be healthy on a plant-based diet, and I wanted to learn about the impacts of animal agriculture on the planet. And the more I learned, the more I was like, wow, this is a wonderful way to live, We can be kind to the animals, we can live longer and be really healthy, and we could steward the planet in a really powerful way. And at that point I was like, more people need to know this, So it was kind of a twofold thing. I wanted to help animals, but I really wanted to help people, and I wanted to do something really powerful for the environment. So that's what led me to start this. And I love goats. So that was kind of my focus.
3: I used to read to my goats.
4: Yeah, they like
3: What
4: it.
3: they do, they really liked it. But then my dad said, "You have to get rid of the goats. They're eating all the trees on the property." It
4: Oh,
3: just
4: yeah.
3: didn't work. But we found a great place for them to go, and it was better too because their mom actually lived down the street, and they could hear each other. So there was a lot of call and response going on in the neighborhood, which made us kind of unpopular.
4: Oh, I can imagine.
3: Yeah. Well, it sounds great. So this, what we're talking about here, I'm talking with Deborah Blum, who's the founder of Goatlandia, and they are having a fundraiser on August 22nd in Sebastopol. You can go to goatlandia.org, get your tickets. And are you open other times if someone is unable to come to the fundraiser? You know, how can they visit Goatlandia or learn more if they want to engage, but they can't make it?
4: Yeah. Absolutely. Yeah. So we have group tours every Saturday from April through mid-November. We do private tours year-round. And we're also a member of Sonoma County Farm Trails, which we love. So, we're an agricultural farm as well as an animal sanctuary. So we participate in two big tours every year, one in the spring and one in the fall. And it's basically Saturday and Sunday. It's free to the public. We see about 1,000 people every weekend. So if you're interested in that, just, you can go on to Sonoma County Farm Trails website. And yeah, we do a lot of fun things, so it's really a great idea too to hop onto our newsletter, because a lot of times that's how we advertise things. So yeah.
3: Sounds good. Well, Deborah, thank you so much and good luck with your fun and fundraising.
4: You're very welcome. Thank you so much, Amanda.

0: Utah's sanctuaries, merged sanctuaries, Greater Farallones and Cordell Bank, are going through a management plan update. Tell us what that means, and how often does this happen, Jenny?
1: Yeah, so every 5 years, we're supposed to update our management plan, and we just released an announcement, RFI.
0: Information?
1: Request for information. On Friday, and that opens up the public comment period where anyone can weigh in and help give their input to help guide our strategic priorities, our management priorities for both sanctuaries to help fulfill our mandate. So National Marine Sanctuaries are established under the National Marine Sanctuaries Act of 1972, so we're just over 50 years old. And our sanctuaries are between 20 and 30 years old, and we have management plans that are in place, but they're a little old. So that's why we do these updates every few years, to just make sure that the priorities that we're working on as staff are the most effective priorities for taking care of these places, especially in light of all the change happening in our atmosphere, in our ocean, with climate change and warming. And one of the things we do to help prepare for this is do these reports. We are government, and we do a lot of reports. But I want to give a shout out to these reports. The condition reports are really phenomenal, updated information that really share the status and trends of the resources and the sanctuaries. And so we do these peer-reviewed reports with all the collaborators that we work with and all the known science and data that we know about the Greater Farallones and Cordell Bank regions, so that we have an idea of what's changing. Is it getting better? Is it getting worse? And what are the factors? And what do we have the ability to have control to help affect change? We can't change certain things, but we can affect change on certain things. And so that's what this management plan is about, is what can we do to help make the most amount of positive change for conserving these areas for the future.
0: So we're talking about this on the radio, but people can go to a website. Are there going to be meetings? It looks like there will be some meetings. And the open period for these comments is July 10th. Through August 24th.
1: Yeah, there are a couple different ways. They can go to cordellbank.noaa.gov or farallones.noaa.gov, and right on the homepage is a link to the page that has all of this information on it, including how to comment. You can comment online. There's an e-portal for, it takes you right to the portal, and you can leave a public comment there during this period. You can also write a handwritten letter if you'd like, and the address is on the website to receive that. And we're also having a public comment meeting, which is July 31st, and it's in San Francisco, and it's part of a larger meeting. We have sanctuary advisory councils that help advise our management, and those are made up of different constituents in the community, from research, science, fishing, maritime industry, community at large, and they help guide sanctuary management. So that meeting is happening July 31st, and we're having a special section as part of that. 10 till, I'm not sure the, what does it say?
0: 10 a.m. to 1 p.m. Pacific Daylight Time, and this is at 1199 East Beach, San Francisco, California.
1: And that information's on the website as well. So what happens at 10 is there'll be a little presentation highlighting, what is this management plan about? What are we doing? What do we want your input on? Just to give everybody a little bit of background, that if they haven't had a chance to read our website and do all the stuff. And then there'll be public comment, and people can give public comments, and those will be part of the management plan. And so we take all those comments and we read them and compare them. We are... And we did do some pre-work before this. It's not like broad open, start over again. We kind of know what we're doing.
0: I was going to say, if you've been doing it for 30 years, I get that feeling. But you know, I kind of can relate to this, because having those plans and having those immediate goals and directions and objectives helps you not get, you know, stuck in a rut.
1: Or to get lost into other things. It helps give a focus. And, you know, our focus is helping conserve these areas. And we want to make sure that the efforts that we're doing, all our Fed staff, all our affiliate staff, are the most focused things that can help support sanctuary health. And because there could be so many different paths we could take to be engaged, but is it the most effective for the sanctuaries? And that's what we really, really want to focus on. So we did. We put out our draft priorities, and that was based on the condition reports and what we saw there. Of course, most of the conditions in the sanctuaries are pretty good, but we are seeing changes as a result of climate change. We've seen marine heat wave impacts where we've lost kelp. We've seen harmful algal blooms, all sorts of impacts related to climate. And that is a trend that we're seeing in both sanctuaries. But overall, they're fairly healthy, which is really positive. And one of the things that's kind of exciting is that where we are oceanographically on the West Coast, we get the cold water upwelling. And right now, where there's this marine heat wave and El Nino that's being talked about and looked at, we're not really quite seeing those impacts yet because of the upwelling that we have here. So this could be a bit of a cold water refuge in these bigger impacts that are happening. That's a positive thing. And so we want to make sure we do as much as we can to help protect these areas that have that nice cold water refuge. A lot of the species, all the species that we have here are adapted to cold water. We want to get guidance. We want the community to have an opportunity to weigh in so that they can help say, hey, those priorities are good, or would love to see more of this, or this is really important to track. And it's a great way to have your voice heard to help for the next 10 years.
0: Right. And you have until August 24th in order to submit comments either online or mail them, write them up, type them up, draw a picture.
1: Yeah.
0: Of a fish.
1: There's lots of ways. And, the public comment, Mary, it's in San Francisco. We're only doing that one, but there's so many other ways people can comment. And there's, you can reach out if you have questions. There's a lot of information on the website.

0: the fun that you have. Sharon Drake, thanks for coming in to talk about the play this year. And we can't really say Inverness Shakespeare.
1: Not this year, you can't.
0: No, but this is the second Moliere adaptation by Jeff Hoyle that you have produced.
1: That's right. And you were in The Miser in 2022. I don't know if you remember, like, right on the heels, like, practically at the cast party, he was like, you know, I'm working on The Imaginary Invalid next. I was like, okay, we're doing this again. But yeah, it's always so much fun to do these Moliere's.
0: In that first one, I had to fall on Jeff Hoyle.
1: That's right. You almost broke him.
0: And I'm a lot bigger than Jeff Hoyle. I'm a solid citizen, and Jeff Hoyle is, he's a
1: creature of the air.
0: And he was like, no, you really have to fall on me. You have to fall on me. I'm like, and I had to wear like knee pads and not try to get slivers from the stage. It was, you know, but I did it. And then Jeff Hoyle is still at it.
1: Oh, it's amazing.
0: I did not crush him.
1: And we're just at the point now where things are starting to maybe start to click. So, you know, this was like something he took the play, and because he's a fluent French speaker, he managed to translate it. But, you know, you just look at these things on the page and you're trying to breathe life into it. And we're just starting to do it. And so we got this antique wheelchair, which is really kind of like our set piece. It's like pretty much the whole play. We couldn't do this play without this antique wheelchair, but now it's like Jeff is doing Ben-Hur all over
0: it.
1: We haven't named it yet. Hey, listeners, if you have a name for our wheelchair,
0: you can actually sponsor the wheelchair.
1: This poor wheelchair is probably going to get run through the ringer by the end of
0: all
1: this.
0: Where did you get it?
1: So, of course, our wonderful cast member, Pamela Putch, has connections with the film industry. And I said, even before we started our first rehearsal, it was like, oh, it looks like we're going to need an antique wheelchair. And she's like, I gotcha, an antique wheelchair. So, yay. We have
0: way
1: some
0: to go,
1: Hollywood
0: Pam.
1: Assistants in this. So, thank you, Pam.
0: Touched by stars. So that's great. So, what is it about?
1: Okay, Imaginary Invalid. It's the, I don't want to say...
0: No spoilers.
1: I don't want to say it's a typical French farce, but it has that kind of structure. There's, you think back to The Miser, those of you that saw it 4 years ago, you had a miserly character. Now, this is that character that's now a couple years on, and he's sort of got this fear
0: and
1: of...
0: And he's sick.
1: Yes. he senses that he really believes that he's sick. So he's
0: a hypochondriac.
1: He's a hypochondriac, which I think is the literal translation in French of hypochondriac, imaginary invalid.
0: Oh. So that makes sense.
1: I think. But anyway...
0: Well, we're going to run with that.
1: Yeah, we're just going with that. Now it's years on, and he's got this sense of looming, I don't know, he's getting a real sense of his mortality coming along. So I think now he's, he's still kind of miserly, still kind of grumpy and crotchety, but now he's afraid of dying. And so he's enlisting all kinds of doctors to give him all kinds of 17th century French remedies to heal him and, you know, keep him going for perpetuity.
0: A little Maha action going on there.
1: Exactly.
0: Or Faha. Faha.
1: Mafa. Make France. No. It's too early for acronyms.
0: All right. Well, you have a great cast.
1: Yes.
0: I saw that. Your poster's beautiful.
1: Thank you. Yeah. We've got, who do we have? We've got Jeff. We've got Pamela Putch. We've got Allison Strawn, board member. Allison Strawn.
0: Stacking the cast.
1: We've got Howard Dillon.
0: Oh.
1: Fantastic. We've got Jean Patak. We've got Lowell Levenger.
0: Leon.
1: Leon Gertzen.
0: I love Leon.
1: Yeah. And Nico Poehler out of Stinson Beach, a young guy that's, he's amazing. He is so funny. And so, yeah, we're laughing a lot during these rehearsals. It's really fun to be working on something that's brand spanking new, where you could just make these discoveries and you could sort of, you know, find your own way and come up with stuff. And so it's really great.
0: So when can people see this? It's at St. Columbus, in the updated amphitheater. Any new things with the amphitheater this year? Last year there were, I haven't been yet.
1: So I'm told the Good Luck Fund helped put the, what do they call it? The mezzanine. up there. So, you know, where the concessions are, there's now some nice pavers and some beautiful hand-hewn benches up top.
0: So fancy.
1: That looks like the nice place to hang out during the show.
0: Don't make those intermissions too long, people.
1: But, yeah, we're opening a little bit later in the timeline this year. It's going to be September 5th, 6th, and 7th, and then the 12th and 13th. So it's Labor Day weekend is our
0: opener. And then the weekend after.
1: And the weekend after, yeah.
0: Okay, good to know.
1: Yes.
0: Oh,
1: and,
0: that's cool.
1: And 4 o'clock, you know, stupid AI, I was searching. Okay, no, I went on Google, and I was trying to dig up my ticket site really quickly.
0: Yeah.
1: And so
0: it gave you the big old blurby blur.
1: It said that the show started at 7, and it doesn't. It starts at 4. But it was so weird, because then I was like, where did it get 7? And so it's at 4 o'clock. If there's anything
0: out there. It was hallucinating.
1: It was totally hallucinating. Get it a doctor.
0: Oh, my God. AI is a hypochondriac.
1: So anyway, it's 4 o'clock on those days. And yeah, same kind of deal. Kids under 18, well, yeah, kids under 18 are free. And St. Columbus is providing their hospitality with their concessions and working the gate. And yeah, so yeah, it's exciting.
0: How
1: I
0: many
1: love this
0: years
1: year.
0: Have you been doing this now?
1: This is 12 years, 10th show.
0: Oh my.
1: Can you believe it? Amazing, huh?
0: 12 years, 10 shows. Is that because of COVID?
1: We took 2 years off for
0: right.
1: COVID. Year before.
0: Are you directing it?
1: It's this year it's a collective.
0: Oh, okay.
1: Because, you know, and this was, you might remember, and the Miser was kind of the same thing, you know.
0: Well, the director, like, vanished.
1: The director vanished, but then it was like, okay, but this is Jeff's baby, and, you know, I don't want to be all putting on my director's hat saying this is what should happen when Jeff knows exactly what the story is. Yeah, so, you know, and he's also the title character, so we're sort of doing, like, round robin musical chairs director. Whoever's sitting in the bleachers can say, hey, you know, that looks a little funny.
0: Maybe this guy should move over to the left. Why don't you all run to the right?
1: Yeah, so that's kind of how we do it. I mean, it's not ideal,
0: but
1: we have no, you know, we're scrappy.
0: But it worked. It worked for the Miser. I felt like there was a lot of community sort of trust built with that model rather than someone sort of like, I'm the boss kind of thing, which is great.
1: Yeah, yeah. Yeah, it's a new work. So it's like, yeah, let's all just explore and find fun things, find the truth to it. Jeff is very, it means a lot to him that we not play this all for yucks and like the

0: And it starts on.
1: Oh, hi, this is KWNR's 90.5 Point Reyes Station, 89.9 Bolinas, and 92.3 San Jerónimo Valley. Aquí en el oeste de Marín, su voz.
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0: Well, that's right. I am definitely in the kitchen. I'm going to bring this train in. David has let me know that I'm not. He said we're going to have our guests do the talking today. So I'm not sure if I should say anything right now, but probably I am because that's who I do. And I'm getting that guy done, and I'm going to finish up this tea and let you guys have a little bit of whistle, huh? Hey, hold on. Here we go. There we go. Get that tea up. Here we go. Let's see if we've got anything that's going to be real as far as the train goes. We've got whistling practice. I have a train 4 intro. I don't know. Let me see. Bring her on in. Oh, yeah. Well, that's what we're doing. We're bringing her on in, and we've got, what are we going to say here anymore?
1: John, you know something?
0: I don't know.
1: Let's just let the guests do the talking. What do you think? Maybe both of us will just shut up and we won't talk at all today. What do you think?
0: I know. That's kind of what you were saying before. We were talking about it, you know, and then,
1: Yeah. It's the wish. It's the wish list.
0: That's right.
1: Yeah. Bring it on in, John. We've got
0: okay. Yeah.
1: Chef Anthony's in the studio today.
0: Wonderful. Welcome, Chef.
2: Good morning.

0: Madeline Hope is on her way as well. She's going to sit in and plug some of her latest adventures.
1: Pulling into Point Reyes Station.
0: And don't forget to watch out for those closing doors, John.
2: You know, every time I turn around, I've got this. Here we are.
0: We made it. Excellent, excellent. And may I inform our listeners out there, both of them, you're listening to Fish Tales, your local community radio station food talk show. I'm your host, David Cook, sitting in with my train-loving, sweet-talking gadget man, Johnny Moore, up in, you in Reading, John?
2: I am in Reading, and thanks a lot for the intro. You know, it's a lazy day today. I don't know how it is down where you are at.
0: I could say that.
2: Yeah, what is it? Today's the first day of school up here for my great-granddaughter.
0: Yep,
2: She's in a kindergarten starting today. Her mom is sad. I tried to communicate, well, if you're sad, I mean, is that really what you are? What's a synonym, another word for, you know, I don't know. I didn't research it. I couldn't come up off the top. I was probably taking a shower.
0: Well, I don't know. I would say sad's probably not a bad, you know, the first day of school, especially kindergarten. Everybody's missing everybody. New experiences across the board. It's a crazy thing. I think I even might remember, that might have a slight memory.
2: Yeah.
0: Of a bottom of a shoe that was above me on the monkey bars, coming down right into my eye socket. There.
2: Oh, yeah.
0: And that was my first recollection of school. It didn't get much better after that, but that's okay. I'm not complaining.
2: So Anthony, what's your first earliest remember of kindergarten? Anything, one off the top?
3: Oh, I don't know. I really don't know. Maybe something in the schoolyard. I really don't know.
0: It's blocked out the trauma, John.
3: Yeah,
0: that's what you got to do.
3: No trauma. Well, no highs, no lows. Just a regular old upbringing.
2: I tell you, for me, it was the blocks and the graham crackers and milk. And if you put your blocks back into your cubby, you get to have graham crackers and milk.
0: Oh.
2: And that's food-related day. Here we go, Bubba.
0: I don't know. I just remember there was always, there was a deal where you come in and you put your jacket on the hook, right?
2: Yeah, yeah.
0: And you'd put your, I don't have the right auxiliary here. And, you got your little backpack or your lunch, and, you know, there's a certain. And then there was always that kid that would just come in and just drop everything right on the floor. Just boom. As soon as he walked in, I'm here. You could tell what his mom was doing for him.
2: Well, we can't ever tell for sure. Hey, I tell you what, though, I'd like to say, people should probably know that we are Fish Tales, your local community food talk
0: I
2: radio show.
0: I've got a menu today, too. We're just kind of coming into it slow and easy. It's, everybody's been working hard. It's been relatively warm. And I've got a good trivia question. We're going to see, put on those thinking caps. We're going to get that going here real soon. And then today's National Food Days, we've got Shoshana's 19,996th Kitchen Secret, along with the Marin IJ Zest and the New York Times food section. We might even get to our cyclo update of the day. I'm wondering where all the Las Vegas buffets went to. Remember buffets?
2: Yeah, mm-hmm. Those were so fun. I love buffets, you know.
0: But, yep. We'll talk a little bit maybe about JFK and our wonderful government cabinet's not plant-based diet that they're doing these days. It's pretty crazy. I know, Johnny, you're the king of sight gags on the radio. But
2: I think
0: that's a great. There's a great picture of somebody sitting there, knife and fork in hand. You can't even see them at the table because they have a stack of steaks and
3: sauerkraut
0: just piled in front of them, and it just sounds to me like that diet could get a little monotonous.
2: Yep.
0: A lot of animals die for that, I'll tell you. Anyway, you got those thinking caps on? Give me a call, 415-663-8492, right here to the studio. That's 663-8492. Tell me what I'm talking about here, okay? I want to know what you call, what do you call this, okay? Generally, what do you call any ingredient used to bind together normally non-combinative substances, such as oil and water? Now, the lecithin in egg yolks is a natural form used to thicken and bind sauces. You know, think of your classic hollandaise. And it's also used to bind together baked goods. And that's the lecithin in eggs. It's very, very important. We always talk about how many ways you can cook eggs and how important they are to our diet and our history of eating. Right back to the Stone Age. But and then there's xanthagum, which is the commercial form used in salad dressings, dairy products. And it helps baked goods kind of keep a fresh texture with maybe not being so fresh, but that's the magic xanthagum. So what would you call both of these substances?
2: People are texting me answers, but I'm not going to say them live on the air.
0: No, you know, let's give it a minute. There's a number here. It's called 415-663-8492. Let me see that light dash blink on the wall.
2: And, give us a buzz.
0: We always like it. Extra people. See how many people we can get on the air. Anyway, I'm looking, what do you call this ingredient, any ingredient, that is used to bind together normally non-combinative substances, such as oil and water? It's very close to the term for the action of doing it. It is almost the same as the thing itself. 415-663-8492.
2: I get it, and I was going to say binder. Because you said xanthium gum, and anything that has gum in it, and I'm supposed to eat it and swallow it, I'm a huge question mark.
0: Yeah?
2: I swallowed gum before.
0: Well, you know, I think it comes out the same, John, from what I understand. But one way or the other. So, Anthony, it's so good to have you back. We've got, Well, you know, you're in the news. We're not at the food section yet, but we could say you're back on the cover of the Marin IJ Zest, doing a great job at Bar Auchlet.
2: Really?
0: Yeah. People are talking, and this is the second kind of a bit of review in the local papers, which is great. You got off to a good start. I asked Anthony earlier, is it possible to start too good? No.
3: It's hopefully there's a trajectory, and we just keep getting better.
0: Yeah. Well, as you said immediately, now I got to follow it up.
3: Yeah.
0: Yeah. Which is basically it. And then also, being from your Staten Island, is that right?
3: Yeah.
0: So in the New York Times food section today, there's their picks for the best ice cream shops in New York City. I don't know if you recognize any of them or if you would, but that's quite a... I'm gaining weight just looking at those pages.
3: Yeah, some delicious-looking pictures. I've been gone from New York since 94, mm-hmm. So...
0: Oh, okay.
3: So, yeah.
0: It's been a little while.
3: Yeah.
0: Oh, well, what's going on with that? I've got a light blinking here, and it's not picking you up. Caller, if you're calling me right now, do me a favor. Do me a favor and hang up and dial me right back, because I think somehow I'm just getting a dial tone trying to bring you up. Johnny, you're still there, right?
2: I'm right here reading Dave Cook's Beans and Rice. Beans, wash well and look for rocks.
0: Oh, yeah. I grew up with the Pinquitos, the Pequito beans down in Santa Maria.
2: Yeah.
0: Originally South American, but they really... made them happen there. Oh, yeah. Caller, you got to hang up. I don't know what's going on with that. Oh, here we go. Well, we have another guest in our studio.
2: Okay, oh, wonderful.
0: Yeah. You know, well, I kind of recognize her. We used to do this thing called, she did Trash to Treasures here.
2: Yeah.
0: For quite a while. Yeah. I know, I could never deal with those headphones either in that regard. Welcome, Madeline.
4: Hello.
0: Oops, hold on. I got to get your mic up.
2: Yeah,
0: what,
2: get
0: is,
2: her
0: what is that? That's two, huh?
2: Get her in shape.
0: It's in here. It's here somewhere. There it is.
4: Hello.
0: There
4: Hi.
0: We go. Hi, Madeline. Welcome to the Fishtails.
4: Yay. Thank you for having me. And it's great to be here. Hi.
0: And have you met Anthony, by the way?
4: I think we have seen each other. I was at Bar Ocklet recently having an incredible meal. It was just such a highlight of the summer.
3: That's sweet of you. Thank
4: yeah.
3: You.
4: Beautiful.
0: Yeah, it's I love the feel, love the energy in the feel of the place. It's
4: beautiful space.
0: Yeah. It feels good. It just appeals to the artist in you, doesn't
4: mm-hmm.
0: it?
4: I know. The walls, the like polished walls. It's like a, what is it? This is so bad. But it's like a material that is a clay, like material
0: it's
4: not, on
0: it's,
4: the walls.
0: Is it tile?
4: No, it's not tile. It's not tile. Let's not focus on that right now. I can't think. I haven't had enough caffeine.
0: No, okay, that's all right.
4: I'll think of the word and I'll share it in a moment.
0: Well, I'm glad you made it. And I know you did want to come in and talk about your latest project.
4: Yeah, well, I mean, it kind of is in the context of everything that your show is about. I work with a couple of different projects. One is with West Marin Food Systems, and that's underneath the umbrella of Innovative Health Solutions. And West Marin Food Systems has three initiatives. So one of the initiatives is school wellness. So again, it's mm-hmm. the first week of school. Today's the first day in the West Marin schools.
0: Yep.
4: And we work with Conscious Kitchen and Alice Waters Institute with the food service directors from all four school districts in West Marin. And we have, for the last 3 years, been working with some grants from the California Department of Food and Agriculture to transition those kitchens into conscious kitchen models, which is the fresh, local, organic, sustainable food. So it's called Flossin schools.
0: Uh-huh.
4: And so, but Lagunitas is sort of the superstar.
0: Okay.
4: And with Megan Arnault as the sort of food service director. And then Bolinas is coming online this year as a Flossin school. And Shoreline Unified School District has really held the larger California food and agriculture grants mm-hmm. With Shoreline. And we are continuing to kind of work with Shoreline Unified to get them sort of transitioned. But they are also sort of, you know, pull in the rope in the same direction, which is really exciting. So that's really working with local farmers to grow the food that is part of these 15 menus that have been adopted by all four school districts. And they have been, the food service directors have been trained by Alice Waters Institute and Conscious Kitchen to kind of prepare these meals.
0: Yeah, that's going to be my question, yeah.
4: And then they basically, we've been doing crop planning with some of our farmers in West Marin to grow that food for those menu items. So small farms like Tabletop Farms, mm-hmm. Little Wing was involved with those, Star Route is involved. So there's different farms that are, you know, part of that whole coordinated effort.
0: Yeah, I know that Fresh Run Farms still going good, but I think Paradise Valley, though, is kind of retired, isn't it? Have you talked with the Dirks at all?
4: I
0: just curious.
4: We haven't talked with them mm-hmm. this year, but I don't know if they have.
0: Nah, I think they're.
4: But yes, Fresh Run Farms participates in
0: excellent.
4: Our second initiative. They don't participate in the school meals mm-hmm. Initiative, but our second initiative is Farms and Gardens, and so that is really standing up a regional gleaning program. So it's gleaning if anybody wants to know, gleaning is really what we started, that was a continuation of what Marin Organic really started out here in West Marin.
0: Yeah,
4: but it's going into the fields of the farms and or going in onto property that homeowners have that may have trees or gardens that they want harvested. And bringing that food that's taken out of the fields of the farms, that the farmers are sort of at a point in the year where they're like, okay, we've gotten everything that we need for the marketplace. We have, you know, we have potatoes, we have kale or Brussels sprouts or whatever it is they have in the field. And we have stood up a glean team basically in the West Marin region. So we have gleaners in the valley. We have gleaners in the Bolina
0: Stinson. So soak up, you can soak up all that excess and put it to use.
4: So those volunteers are coordinated by a glean team lead. And I'm a glean team lead. And so the Fresh Run Farms and Peter Martinelli in particular has really been one of our most stable farms that is contributing food weekly to the food pantries. And the Bolinas Community Center has their food pantry. But our gleaning that happens regionally, we do sort of align with the food pantry in that region. We also work directly with the schools in that region and older adult sites and or with Health and Human Services and their case manager that works with homebound adults. And then our other project is the initiative is the Community Meals Initiative, and that one is really focused on complying with SB 1383,
0: You're doing good, Madeline.
4: California has a state law that is SB 1383. And that is the Climate Pollutant Reduction Act. And so basically across the state of California, businesses and residents are asked to take all of their organic food out of landfill and direct food waste in particular to your composting system.
0: Right.
4: And it's also to direct quality sort of food that is still can be consumed by humans to be directed to food recovery programs like Extra Food.
0: Right.
4: And so Extra Food is also really involved with our gleaning program. And so they are our anchor agency with that regional gleaning program. So like Peter he coordinates with Extra Food.
0: Right.
4: They distribute, you know. So with our Community Meals Initiative, we're also in Marin County very fortunate to have a reusable foodware ordinance. And so that is really promoting compostable fiber-based products. If you have to use single-use disposables, it's really promoting, it's sort of jumping over the bioplastics and any plastic ware, but really making it really clear that the priority in California is the fiber-based material and not using any of the plastics, because nobody wants to grow food in soil that has been developed using the bioplastics. We would have a public health crisis. So we want to skip over that, go to the fiber base. So we do a lot of promotion of that in our community meals program, but we also work with the Ceres Community Project, which is medically tailored meals for individuals who have health issues. And so those what we've done with West Marin Food Systems is we've worked with our place-based partners and sort of given them the opportunity to accept working with Ceres, and then Ceres basically brings now those prepared meals for the adults that are that qualify
0: for that. Because Ceres has delivery angels.
4: Yes, and they also are an incredible program that has the relationship to high school programs and young adults that are making some of that food, which is really special.
0: Ceres is an amazing organization. I think they're over 20 years now, I think they've been operating, and it's technically it's a to cooking school for the high school age students.
4: Development.
0: Exactly, yeah. And they're preparing food, healing food.
4: Yes.
0: For recovering cancer patients. In fact, Ceres, I believe, was independently responsible for the change in our American Medical Association to classify organic food as medicine.
4: Wow, and I didn't know that.
0: It was not so cool. That way before. So what Ceres has done, and God, I wish I'm trying to dig up, remember the name of the originator of Ceres. She's a fearless woman.
4: Oh.
0: Anyway, what that does is that actually gets to a point where doctors
4: are prescribing
0: your diet in that regard, organic food as medicine, which therefore can become policy changing.
4: Yes.
0: Unfortunately, I don't know what kind of policy changing is going to happen during this administration, being is how opposite it seems like we're talking about, and what we mentioned that earlier, our RFK. Diet.
4: The diet of the White House. Too,
0: the meat like, and yeah, well, exactly. That, I just bit. I wanted to show you this picture before we go to break, because we're going to go to break. See, that's the that's what our cabinet's eating.
4: Yeah,
0: that's good. So I guess is there any truth to that? That if you're just an excessive carnivore, that you're more aggressive. Maybe along with testosterone treatments and stuff. Oh,
4: well,
0: Lord.
4: You know, I had a health diagnosis, and I was asked to eat more meat. And so I think that having some meat in your diet on a regular basis is healthy. But like anything, I think, you know, if you just only focus on that and you don't do anything else, your body might respond immediately, but over a long term, it seems like it'd be really bad for you.
0: And everybody,
4: that's my opinion.
0: I think the studies have pretty much proven that in excess, as far as eating so much saturated fats and with that kind of a diet. And you know, it's the variety, as we all know, it's preaching to the choir these days. All the information is out there, and one thing is not good to blanket everybody, because everybody individually is different. From what we've digested in our brains, let alone in our gut brain, from the time we were little babies, has shaped all of us into the individuals that we are. Thank God, because it'd be awful boring if we were all the same, I think.
4: Yeah, I think so, too.
0: You know, diet has so much to do with that. And the school program, excellent. I've taught for years. I was teaching kids classes. I worked for Ceres also for a while.
4: I remember that when we were doing our programs next to
0: those
4: one another.
0: Those guys do it. It's a tough job. They do, to handle several classes of kids and then packaging it up. And then the delivery angels all come and everything has to be organized. And each customer has dietary restrictions within what you're doing. So there was a lot of that was a lot of work, I'm gonna have to say, and I've always wished him well. And anyway, we're gonna go to a break here real quick. And
4: awesome.
0: Madeline, I want to, you're welcome to stick around if you like, if you're busy and you got stuff to go.
4: Well, I have one more thing to share after after the break.
0: Okay.
4: Because it is another initiative that's focused on food that I can share. Yeah,
0: good. I like that. It's the more the better. And once again, if anybody would like to come in on the conversation after the break, give me a call, 415-663-8492. And you could also tell me what you call an ingredient used to bind together a normally non-combinative substance, such as oil and water. It's like lecithin and egg yolks. It's a natural form of this that thickens and binds sauces, helps baked goods come together. And xanthan gum is the commercial version. Dairies.
2: Can't chew it.
0: Salad
2: chew
0: dressings.
2: It,
0: nope, you can't.
4: Can I give you an answer if I think I know
0: You want to get it right before the break? Give it to me.
4: Emulsifier.
0: My gosh.
4: What? Really?
0: Yes, exactly.
4: Oh my goodness!
0: I thought maybe you would say emulsion, which is the
4: Wow.
0: Process of doing it, but emulsifier
4: that's
0: is
4: amazing. I'm sorry to make that short.
0: Caller, hello? Caller, we're going to go to break here real soon. Oh, I still ain't getting through on the phone. So we will talk to you guys in just a few minutes. So hang in there. 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

0: 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I've got, once again, my name's David Cook. I'm your host. We got Johnny. I'll turn you up. What do you think?
1: I'm here, alive and refreshed excited.
0: Got my co-host, Johnny.
1: Share these next moments with Madeline Hope, folks, just to let you know, this is a person who was instrumental, if not the person, started recycling, reduce, redo, reuse, and recycle in California, specifically in Point Reyes Station, when I used to walk down the street and see the cans being put out there where people were throwing aluminum cans and other things away. She made it possible and has never taken her foot off of the pedal. That's Madeline Hope. That's right. Who's sitting in the
0: studio. That's right. Right on, Johnny. Right on, Johnny.
2: Nice.
0: And that was going to be my question to you, Madeline. So what do you do in your spare time?
1: Yeah, girl.
2: What spare time? I am constantly in sort of supportive roles to other people making things happen, it seems. But I am an artist also. And so part of what I like to do is do my art practice. But a lot of my artwork is really with repurposed, reused materials, so it's part of that same theme.
0: It all folds in together.
2: Yep.
0: So, and you had another
2: project.
0: What else did you want to cover?
2: So, just to finish up the Westmoreland Food Systems work, we did get a small grant from the Westmoreland Fund and Marin Community Foundation to do some work with the Westmoreland Chamber of Commerce. And so we are relaunching and restarting the Chamber of Commerce. And tomorrow we have our first sort of a steering committee meeting, and the steering committee is really individuals who are part of our past Chamber of Commerce, which was kind of more of a business improvement district for Point Reyes Station. But their articles of incorporation was really for a regional Westmoreland Chamber of Commerce. So we are starting that. And the small grant that we got with for Westmoreland Food Systems was to host four community cafes, one in each geographic hub. So Bolina, Stinson, Muir Beach, Point Reyes, Inverness, Olema, Marshall, Tomales, Dillon Beach, and then San Geronimo Valley and Nicasio. And so those are sort of, we're going to host a community cafe, which will use the World Cafe process to really harvest the collective wisdom from that sort of geographic hub. And we're basically, the invite list is anybody who has a business in West Marin. We are very focused on restaurants and food service, and that West Marin Food Systems is focused on food in general. But we're also, you know, integrating a lot of all the businesses, because a chamber is inclusive of all businesses. And then we're going to, after those four community cafes, the fifth one will be a Zoom meeting for all regional businesses to really talk about our findings, kind of what did we learn, what did we see, how, and those findings will inform the Westmoreland Chamber of Commerce and how their articles of incorporation and bylaws are kind of updated so that it is more inclusive of the larger sort of population of businesses in West Marin. We wrote that grant with Innovative Health Solutions is the umbrella, and we wrote it with the West Marin Chamber of Commerce. Frank Barodic has been the president over time, and the Marin Convention Visitor Bureau. So they really do study visitation into our region, and they promote coming out to West Marin. So they're part of that. The other thing is, with food systems work, is that we did also get a grant from Marin Community Foundation to work with La Cocina in San Francisco with a food maker cohort that we have been sort of cultivating and supporting for the last year. And that group is going to have the opportunity to work with La Cocina. And we are going to be, we are doing that in partnership with the Good Luck Fund. So that's another really great opportunity that is going to be animated this year.
3: And La Cocina is also a community-based
2: They're a nonprofit in San Francisco that works with business business owners and specifically with BIPOC populations to help really with their businesses and making sure that they have access and a real clear sort of the tools that they need to be in the marketplace.
3: Right.
2: And so what we started with Good Luck Fund initially was we started out in the Vladimir space for about 4 months, and then we realized we didn't have enough working capital to kind of match what the Good Luck Fund was kind of offering in that, request for proposals. So we stepped back from that. And what we're hoping with La Cocina and this food maker group is that they will be putting together a proposal that will be part of the participatory budgeting process that Marin County is going to has initiated at this point. And so Marin County Office of Equity, they basically put out they've done this, we're in the second cycle of this type of grant opportunity. And they basically are asking for proposals from across Marin County for to be put on the table, and then they put a brochure together, and then they ask for the general residents of stakeholders in Marin County to vote on those projects. And what the winners of that vote, basically, they rise to the top, and the county then commits funding to their project. So that's the working capital sort of piece that we're trying to fill that gap.
3: Oh, that's great.
2: And we're also still in dialogue with Good Luck Fund about, you know, they have a leadership role in this, and they were the ones that really helped connect us to La Cocina.
3: Yeah.
2: And so we're hoping that that's going to be still an opportunity that can become a community commercial kitchen that these food makers can be associated with, so their food can actually make it into the farmers markets or be part of a food truck relationship.
3: Right. Well, and it's so important now that funding has been stripped for anything that pretty much leans in any of those directions, and that this system is obviously well designed to funnel those businesses that are needs in the community to actually become the businesses that that are a need in the community. The definition of a business is a need in the community. Otherwise, how do you survive?
2: Yeah.
3: And there's a lot of good ideas out there. But what's great is to those the experience and the just the volume, have everybody involved. Have the, not only business owners, but
2: And these food makers actually went through the first class of businesses that benefited from the Small Business Development Center, hosted by a Spanish language sort of workshop series for individuals who were being displaced from the seashore, and for anybody in our sort of region that wanted to participate in those business classes. A lot of our food makers went through that. That was one of our sort of asks. It was that we have a certain amount of information and resources that we can provide, but for them to kind of get to where they need, we asked, you have to participate in this opportunity because you're going to get a lot of good information from Small Business Development Center. And so now that they're prepared to kind of be part of this La Cocina cohort that will be working between now and June 2023. 7.
3: Okay.
2: Okay, so that's all West Marin Food Systems work.
3: Okay.
2: This other project that I work on is with Leave No Trace, and mm-hmm. that is called the Cleaner California Coast Initiative. And that is, we have the little kiosk in downtown Point Reyes Station across the street from Bar Ocklet that has
3: right,
2: the octopus.
3: Cuddled up next to the Grandy Building.
2: Up by the Grandy mm-hmm. Building. And we have an art piece there by Michael Garlington did the octopus. And he also has his plate piece over another art piece that is Judith Selby Lang and Richard Lang, their C-SPAN television, which is all the plastic collected off of Kehoe Beach.
3: Mm-hmm.
2: And so Cleaner California Coast is a tri-county initiative. So it's Marin, Sonoma, and Mendocino County.
3: Mm-hmm.
2: And its focus is it's a pollution prevention kind of awareness campaign. And that initiative has a stewardship action framework that was adopted by the three counties to reduce waste in the coastal zone. And so what happened during the pandemic is there was a spike in single-use disposable use across the world.
3: Big time.
2: And there was also a public health kind of mandate, like spend time outdoors, go to the beaches, go to your, you know, parks. And so what happened is a lot of the general public went into the park systems and they brought a lot of material
3: and
2: left a lot of material there when they left. So basically, the three counties contracted with Leave No Trace to develop this stewardship action framework. And I was, for a period of time, the program coordinator for this initiative. And now Leave No Trace took on the coordination of it because it was just a large task. And there's two other colleagues, myself, Gwendolyn Meyer from South Africa. We sort of did the coordination for a period of time, but now she's back here in the States working locally with us, and Grace Milstein. And so the three of us are like a three-legged stool. We have different sort of skills and work on this. But we received a NOAA grant, which is a National Oceanic Atmospheric Administration grant. And this NOAA grant is a research study. Leave No Trace uses Penn State University as their research arm, and Derek Taft is the lead researcher that is studying really tourism and recreation and best practices, and they do a lot of the studies for Leave No Trace. So that's who is really conducting our or helping to us to kind of animate our study. But our eco-sorting stations, which if you've seen them at the farmer's market or in different events here.
3: I've used them myself at events. Yes.
2: They are the tool that we basically have grown grassroots with West Marin Climate Action, West Marin Food Systems, and now Cleaner California Coast. Those eco-sorting stations went before an institutional review board, which is a very formal process, but they were calibrated so that our study and our survey is a humane experience. It's a social science study, and it's measuring people's confidence in composting, recycling, and landfill, and sorting the materials. And so we don't want people to suffer during that process.
3: No.
2: People do suffer. People are really frustrated and sort of angry about waste. But what we're trying to do with the hanging of the materials is give people the answers. Like, here's the answer right over top of the can.
3: Yeah.
2: This is where you put it.
3: This goes there, that goes there. Well, you know, it saves the it saves the budget for all those cameras, like in China, where you have a camera over the, they're making the government is making sure that you're putting stuff in the right bin.
2: So the treatment that we're using in our 9 activations across the three counties is for the first 2 hours, you would have the materials hanging over the mouth of the receptacles with the signage from the waste hauler. And then the second 2 hours is removing all of those hanging materials, and then basically measuring the difference between those two sets of doing a waste audit.
3: What's different? Yeah, exactly.
2: Yeah, and so the waste audit would tell us the difference between, like, was it useful to have things hanging or not useful?
3: Yeah.
2: So we're launching that. We are trying to work inside of existing events versus us producing events. Our first one will be on the Coastal Cleanup Day, and we're hoping to pair with, well, the other organizations in the Marin County that are part of that. So we'll have our sorting station will be at the kiosk, and we're kind of launching on home base. So, yeah, so that's the other one. It's all around food, packaging, really, more than anything.
3: So, you know, it's all connected.
2: Yep.
3: I would hate to think that eating in general or the subject matter of this show is work, but it is, every day for everybody, not only just for the aspect of the climate and everything that you're talking about, but for our own perception, our own enjoyment, our own interactions, our own shared energies is—it's all connected. Whether it's the packaging, the food in it, and what's going on.
2: Yeah, and what we're promoting with Cleaner California Coast is know before you go. So, you know, have a plan. Pack if you can. Leave your packaging at home. Put your food into reusable containers. Bring them out to the beach. Have a great time. But, you know, if you are bringing any material to the beach, pack it in, pack it out. And then what to do with poop, you know, that's sort of the other end of the business.
3: It is.
2: Is that, you know, it's really if you have a person in diapers to be able to kind of pick up after that person, but also if you have animals picking up after your animal.
3: Well, now, and I have maintained for a long time on this show over the years that to use Anthony as an example, I think once you acquire the level of chef or the responsibility of chef or that there should be like an automatic stock that starts in a business of your own that will take care of you when you retire. So basically, when you acquire the title of chef, you automatically get a large piece of like a Port-O-John business, you know, because it's
2: well,
3: the other side of eating.
2: That's right. Yeah. I mean, you probably would make some bank.
3: You know,
2: on
3: and
2: that.
3: Being a retired chef, I could use a little a little hit from a Port-O-John business.
2: Yeah,
3: we'll see how. I'll have to talk to your guys about that.
2: Yeah,
3: we'll see if we can get a.
2: I know.
3: We'll see if we can get a grant. Well. Gosh, I tell you, this has been a great show, Madeline. There's so much great information.
2: Well, there's so much going on right now in the food space. And so I just really appreciate the opportunity to share with you what's going on.
3: Absolutely.
2: With us.
3: And we'll get Anthony's views on that next show when he comes in. Hey, thank you so much for coming in, too. I knew we were going to talk about some important stuff today. We covered a lot of ground. No, that's great because... This gentleman, we kind of get along. I don't think he minds coming and hanging with me on Wednesday mornings a little bit now and then.
1: Cherry just piped in. She said, Anthony, please come back. And I say, please come back as well. And I want you guys to know that Leave No Trace actually does happen at Burning Man. They 80,000 people.
2: Yep.
1: And then... Yeah, then it's done. Then and there's no trace, and that's how
2: it is.
1: Right. And that's going. And I was there, and I experienced it, and a couple of times. And I say that I was at UCSF San Francisco, and they're inside at the cancer center there at their 5 weeks. They have these all this stuff hanging on a board of where to put your stuff.
3: There you go.
1: How to recycle it. So thank you so much for sharing all that with us, Madeline.
2: Yeah, you're
1: and
2: welcome.
1: And I'm Johnny. I'm going to get out of here. You guys go ahead.
3: All right, Johnny. Love you, buddy. Take care. We'll talk to you next week, all right? And thanks, everybody, for listening. And a quick quote from Anthony Bourdain. Eat at a local restaurant tonight. Get the cream sauce. Have a cold pint at 4 o'clock in a mostly empty bar. Go somewhere you've never been. Listen to someone that you think may have nothing in common with you. Order the steak rare. Eat an oyster. Have a Negroni. Have two. Be open to a world where you may not understand or agree with the person next to you, but have a drink with them anyways. Eat slowly. Tip your server. Check in on your friends. Check in on yourself. Enjoy the ride. And don't forget, it's all in the sauce, and it's always about love. Thanks for listening, everybody. We'll talk to you next week. Thank you guys for being here. And we're out of here. Gene Patak coming up. Some great poetry now.

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Poetry Now, turning pages to Poetry Now, number 193. Won't somebody please tell me just how to be free in a land dominated by madness? Lordy, lordy, lordy. Poetry, why? Because we love you, because we love you, we love you. And where it's everywhere. Down at the local bookstore. 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Cool, calm, collected, easy. What? Well, it's a rhythmical, imaginative perspective of your experience. I hope you got some experience. You, that's who, and me. And how? Well, like John Lee said, it's the boogie. It's in you. It's just got to come out.

Well, my friends, it's really good to be here on this wonderful homegrown radio station, KWMR 90.5, on your radio dial in Point Reyes, or 89.9 in Bolinas, and 92.3 San Jeronimo Valley. And if you had the incredible gift and fortune to be in the Dance Palace last Friday, Miss Cafori, the Rumi translator, was there. She's a performing artist as well, and was just amazingly full of wonder with this man, Rumi, a 13th century Sufi

wonder with a love of many things, speaking of whether it was the Bible or the Quran. He spoke of Jesus at times. Here he is, chosen by Coleman Barks and translated for today, August 12th. Light building in the pupil. Birdcatcher, the birds you want are thirsty. As you open the wine vat and let the fragrance draw us. This is the wine the Magi brought as a gift, and the wine musk that led them. There are certain night wanderers that you especially want, not the drunkards, not the ones who just carry cups to others. This is how it is to come near you. A wave of light builds in the black pupil of the eye. The old become young. The opening lines of the Quran and open still more. Inside every human chest is a hand, but it has nothing to write with. Love moves further in, where language turns to fresh cream on the tongue. Every accident in the essence of every being is a bud, a blanket, tucked into a cradle, a closed mouth. All these buds will blossom. In that moment, you will know what your grief was and how the seed you planted has become miraculously growing. Thank you, Rumi, who said so many wonderful things in all his wonder. And one of his near contemporaries, Hafiz, for this particular day, has a question for you, and then an answer, how eternity could be endured. You must have seen yourself by now. I mean, the real self. It must have at least passed close by one day, maybe even stepped on your toes, or dragged you somewhere. That self, upon your seeing it, gave you the idea of how eternity could be endured because of a tremendous enchantment you felt for a grace emanating from all things, and your soul now the epicenter. Your own presence upon every throne. Such an incandescence you emanated, and so magnificently sovereign you felt, that rightfully, all your ideas of God would look very pale if they had the audacity to stand next to you, when you and your sight was clear, and all your power revealed. Mr. Hafiz, you clever little devil.

So, my dear friends, here on Poetry Now, I want to share with you the wonder of a gift that comes to me each day. And that is a poem. Poetry. I want to live a life of poetry. The American Society of Poetry sends a poem a day. And I have hundreds of them now since I've been collecting them. And some I let go to the wayside, but because of the wonder of this little flat screen and electronic machine in front of me, with a profound memory, I keep them stored in the archives, in the history, it's called, of my mailbox. And recently, on a, I guess, let me double check on the date here. I'll slide over there. Come over, move over here. There you go. Thank you very much. And it came to me on the 5th of August. And I would like to share this with you. It's called Wake Turbulence by Elizabeth Metzger. After leaving my old life, I return often the way a dried chickpea soaked overnight comes back to its first form, not the same as floating along in the aluminum of origins. My brain has suffered a wake turbulence, as when a plane banks to the left due to another plane above. Each time I feel the fact of me die out. I read my children like a stranger's punctuation beckoning me for directions. Some days I will not eat unless it's tart. Nothing. Longing for not quite love again. But the lip of the jar of love is just as nice. My heart says, bad, bad, bad, flicking 2 packs of sugar against a cup, and my spine remains my favorite part of me because I cannot see it. In the conference moonlight, several workshops of stars neglect their work, backbiting Earth in the most beautiful voices. Upon landing, my wish is to be done returning like a cyclotic figure in a tomb, leaning faceless, but absolutely femme against what was. The dead is dead. The statue flaunts her future. She never left. I left, yes, yes, and in the end, I will still be praying not to die when and if I do. Ooh, Elizabeth. She was flying back from New York to Los Angeles out of nowhere. The plane tilted and the pilot announced, "Wake, turbulence!" And she then was perseverating on life choices, she says, oscillating between selves, cities, possible futures, being interrupted. The immediate sense of danger caused by a plane. Change is never a choice, she says. All possibilities collided instantly, the trivia and traffic of passing thoughts ganged up on the space. Elizabeth, the author of a wonderful collection called The Going Is Forever, that was published in 2026. All right, thank you. Thank you indeed. And let's resume with the train.

little piano rolling back and forth in bass and snare. And Rilke for August 12th says, "You said live. You said live out loud, and die you said lightly. And over again you said be. But before the first death came murder, a fracture broke across the rings you'd ripened. A screaming shattered the voices that had just come together to speak you, to make of you a bridge over the chasm of everything. And what they have stammered ever since are fragments of your ancient name from the Book of Hours, 1, number 9. Number 9, number 9.

Oh, McCoy Tyner, how wonderful, along with the train from a wonderful collection called Ballads. Really quite beautiful. Oh, he's kicking in again. Excuse me, John, I'm going to shut you off. Sorry. Anyway, we just keep moving here in Wonderland. KWMR. On what particular date was this? I believe it was August 3rd, the 3rd of August, and this was a poem by Megan O'Rourke, sent to me by the Poem A Day, poets.org, the American Society of Poetry. The children are erasing things again, never doing it right. I enter the room to the sight of their fists pressing down on pencils, heads bent over the page, pushing too hard, more smudge than blank. "We're drawing you," they said when I asked. If you put a pencil on a table where children draw and write, what happens to their mother? I mistook myself for her, letting them erase me limb by limb, even as they sketched me out again with each and every cry, "Mama, Mama, mine!" Last night I was reading de Kooning biography, his biography, the part where the author describes how the artist felt when Rauschenberg asked him for a painting in order to erase it. To let something go because you love the fact of another's making more than you love what you'd already made. De Kooning says, yes, it is no use worrying, he wrote, about being related to something it is impossible not to be related to. Oh, Lord. That poem by Megan O'Rourke, a friend gave her the prompt of writing about erasers for a themed issue of a magazine called Pencil. And she was noodling and reading about erasers and came across Rauschenberg's story. The idea of erasing fascinated her. And because traces of what is erased always remain, she says, the apt metaphor for a pre-parent self that lingers motherhood. Ooh, in motherhood, I should say. The pre-parent lingering in motherhood, pre-motherhood. Meanwhile, the actual erasing happening in her household was being done by their children, who drew pictures every day after school and erased as they went, endlessly fixing and improving. There was a poem, a literal reality made figurative. A Poem A Day wrote, I sent this along. Thank you, Megan. All the way from this Guggenheim fellow, New Haven, Connecticut. Oh, Connecticut. How wonderful. Let's see what the train's doing on track 3. Yeah, lay it down.

Choo Choo Choo Boogie on the Blue Train. Stop that train and jump on off. One self I sing. A simple separate person, yet utter the word democratic, the word en masse. A physiology from top to toe I sing. Not physiognomy alone, nor brain alone is worthy for the muse. I say the form complete is worthier far. The female equally with the male, I sing. Of life immense and passion, pulse and power, cheerful for freest action formed under the laws divine. The modern man, I sing. And yet, I'm troubled a bit when Cornel West reminds us we're beings toward death. We're featherless, two-legged, linguistically conscious creatures born between urine and feces, whose body will one day be culinary delight of terrestrial worms. That's us, Lord. Yet we still trudge on. And in this American crisis, well, these are the times that try men's souls. The summer soldier and the sunshine patriot will, in this crisis, shrink from the service of their country. But he that stands it now deserves the love and thanks of man and woman. Tyranny, like hell, is not easily conquered. Yet we have this consolation with us, that the harder the conflict, the more glorious the triumph. And sometimes it gets so hard that someone like the poet Ann Boyer, who was the editor for the New York Times Sunday Magazine, she retired, I should say, in protest. She resigned. She didn't retire. Lord, misspoke there. Excuse, Jean. Thank you. I resigned as poetry editor of the New York Times Magazine. The Israeli state's U.S.-backed war against the people of Gaza is not a war for anyone. There is no safety in it or from it. Not for Israel, not for the United States or Europe, and especially not for the many Jewish people slandered by those who claim falsely to fight in their names. Its only profit is the deadly profit of oil interests and weapon manufacturers. The word, the future, our hearts, everything grows smaller and harder from this war. This is not only a war of missiles and land invasions. It is an ongoing war against the people of Palestine, people who have resisted through decades of occupation, forced dislocation, deprivation, surveillance, siege, imprisonment, and torture. And because of our status quo is self-expression, because our status quo is self-expression, sometimes the most effective mode of protest for artists is to refuse. I can't write about poetry amidst the reasonable tones of those who aim to acclimatize us to this unreasonable suffering. No more ghoulish euphemisms. No more verbally sanitized hellscapes. No more warmongering lies. It is in this resignation that leaves a hole in the news the size of poetry, then that is the true shape of the present. If this resignation leaves a hole in the news the size of poetry, then this is the true shape of the present. Ann Boyer, bless her, bless her, bless her.

I draw my idea from the form of government from a principle in nature, which no art can overturn, vis-a-vis that the more simple anything is, the less liable it is to be disordered and the easier repaired when disordered. And with the maximum in view, I offer a few remarks on the so much boasted Constitution of England, Tom Paine and Common Sense, 1776. Absolute governments, though the disgrace of human nature, have this advantage with them, that they are simple. If the people suffer, they know the head of which their suffering springs. Know likewise the remedy, and you are not bewildered by a variety of causes and cures, but the Constitution of England is so exceedingly complex that the nation may suffer for years together without being able to discover in which part the fault lies. And every political physician will advise a different medicine. I know it is difficult to get over local or long-standing prejudices, yet if we will suffer ourselves to examine the component and parts of this current administration, we shall find them to be the base remains of two ancient tyrannies, compounded with some new republican materials. Oh, Tommy.

0: 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Chamber performances are held at various venues throughout Marin County. More information at marinsymphony.org or by phone at 415-479-8100.
1: Oh, how nice. 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
1: 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Lordy, lordy, lordy. It's pretty groovy, shall we say. And sometimes it gets pretty dark out there. I've been running around with Tom Paine here and a couple of wonderful women poets. I might even get into a couple of cats like Archibald MacLeish or William Butler Yeats. Who knows? But right now, I'm thinking about this cat.

thank you, Stevie. Mr. Stevie Wonder from way back when. Just go have a talk with God, whoever you call and name it, a divine light illuminating the dark corners of your mind. I don't know. Maybe you're without a deity, sitting around with Buddhists and digging self. Who knows? William Butler Yeats, an Englishman for sure. We've been reading, I've been reading, I should say, you've been listening, hopefully, to a couple of poets, women writing for the American Society of Poetry. They chose this Yeats sonnet of sorts, No Second Troy. Why should I blame her that she filled my days with misery? Or that she would of late have taught to ignorant men most violent ways, or hurled the little streets upon the great, had they but courage equal to desire? What could have made her peaceful with a mind, that nobleness made simple as a fire, with beauty like a tightened bow, a kind that is not natural in an age like this? Being high and solitary and most stern. Why, what could she have done being what she is? Was there another Troy for her to burn? No Second Troy, William Butler Yeats, from his Green Helmet and Other Poems. Retired professor of English at the Elon University. Says that the poem that dwells in the complexities of love and societal conflict. Yeats supposedly was thinking about Maud Gonne, a woman he loved deeply but ultimately rejected him. She did. He grapples with the impact of the actions on his life, suggesting that her inability to find a suitable role in society leads to both personal and social turmoil. Gone to Helen of Troy, Yeats draws a classical mythology to explore themes of beauty, violence, and constraints. Oh, Mr. Yeats, how sweet it is. Well, let's see.

Sonnet, Archibald MacLeish. Oh, dull brain. Oh, unperceiving nerves that cannot sense what so torments my soul. But like torn trees with deep Novembers, roll tragic with mighty winds and vaulting curves of sorrowful vast sound. And light that swerves in blown and tossing eddies, branch and bowl shudder and gesture with a grotesque dull, a grief that misconceives that grief it serves. Oh, too dull brain, with some more subtle sense, I know you hear within the lightest room, reaching your hand to me, and my faint eyes see only darkness and the night's expanse, and horribly within the listening gloom, my voice comes back, still eager with surprise. Sonnet by Mr. MacLeish, Archibald. We did his play J.B. a long time ago. Matt Gallagher was out front, and you may remember us tossing that about. Between 1917 and 1924, MacLeish's style acquired the features of its maturity, a conscious symbolism, witty, almost metaphysical strategies of argument composed in intense implications. All of this owing much, though quite certainly not everything, to Mr. T.S. Eliot. Ooh. MacLeish's poetry, for the most part, is not introspective, and this is why, indeed, no persona is wanted, no person in the poem. According to its own purposes, it diminution of the persona is the strength. So we don't know who's speaking here. All of us are speaking. By this means, it turns the reader away from the endless labyrinths of subjective illusion. Oh, free me, free my soul, Mr. MacLeish. Skilly-ap-dooly. Shilly-ap-dooly. Shilly-oop.

Oh, winding about with the train jumping up and down here. It's so sweet. On KWMR, Poetry Now. Uncle Gene here, leading me through the wonder. And we're going to be doing a DJ thing in a little while, maybe stop reading poetry. But right now, I'd like to go to another thought for the day. Not Mr. Hafiz or Rumi or Rilke, but Mr. Thich Nhat Hanh, who is quite amazing. And this is the 224th day of the year, the importance of resting. Resting is the first part of Buddhist meditation. Our mind as well as our body needs to rest. The problem is that too many of us know how to allow our body and mind to rest. We don't know. The problem is that not many of us know how to allow our body and mind to rest. We are always struggling. Struggling has become a kind of habit. We cannot resist being active, struggling all the time. It is very important to realize that we have the habit energy of struggling. We must. Yes, we have to be able to recognize, we must be able to recognize a habit when it manifests itself, because if we know how to recognize our habit, it will lose its energy, and we will not be able to push us into worrying. The mind will not allow itself to be there anymore. If we just know, hey, lighten up, dude. Be good to yourself. Resting is the first part of the Buddhist meditation. Our mind as well as our body needs to rest. The problem is that not many of us know how to allow our body and mind to rest. We are always struggling. Struggling has become a kind of habit. We cannot resist being active, struggling all the time. It is very important to realize that we have the habit energy of struggling. We have to be able to recognize a habit when it manifests itself, because if we know how to recognize our habit, it will lose its energy and will not be able to push us anymore. Wow, Mr. Thich Nhat Hanh, thank you.

It is a forgotten pleasure. The pleasure of the unexpected blue-bellied lizard skittering off his sunspot rock. The flicker of an unknown bird by the bus stop. To think, perhaps, we are not distinguishable and therefore no loneliness can exist here. Species to species in the same blue air, smoke wing flutter, buzzing a car horn coming. So many unknown languages to think we have only honored this strange human tongue. If you sit by the riverside, you see a culmination of all things upstream. We know now we are never at the circle's center. Instead, all around us, something is living or trying to live. The world says, what are we becoming? What are we becoming together? The world says, one type of dream has ended and another has just begun. The world says, once we were separate, now we must move in unison. That's Il Limone. Startlement is the name of that one. Here's The Origin Revisited, the epigraph. After a visit to Yaak Valley in Kootenai National Forest, Montana, where the U.S. Forest Service has announced a logging project called Black Ram. What is there to be done now but enter against abandonment? Become a hollow sound in the hollow and halo of labyrinth screen? To become a crossed out word on the back of someone's hand? Once, all of this became all of this. One not yet golden western larch curves by the white pine. A white pine curves by a western hemlock. No one here is heroic. To enter here is to enter magnitude, to feel an ecstatic somethingness, a nothingness of your own name. All words become wrong. A whole world exists without us. But who is us? Lichen, moss, grizzly, scat, moose hoof print, like two exclamation points by the drying frog pond? How do you know you're alive? What evidence will you leave? So many myths are unraveling. A yellow swallowtail glides by over a sinless creek bed. A storm wets the skin, and we are surprised we have skin. Woods rose, white-flowered, rhododendron. Nothing here is unfinished. What is what it gave me? I saw a new tree emerge out of the ground made of ancient trees, on top of a more ancient tree, on top of more ancient trees, on top of more ancient trees, and understood then that this is how the earth was made. And the earth, down below, up there, way up by Saturn, this second moon, Europa, there's a satellite that's gliding with a poem in it. And the poem says, in praise of mystery, a poem for Europa. Arching under the night sky, inky with black expansiveness, we point to the planets we know. We pin quick wishes on stars. From Earth, we read the sky as if it is an unerring book of the universe. Expert and evident. Still, there are mysteries below our sky. The whale song, the songbird singing, its call in the bough of a wind-shaken tree. We are creatures of constant awe, curious at beauty, at leaf and blossom, at grief and pleasure, sun and shadow. And it is not darkness that unites us, not the cold distance of space, but the offering of water, each drop of rain, every rivulet, every pulse, each vein. Oh, second moon, we too are made of water, of vast and beckoning seas. We too are made of wonders,
of great and ordinary loves, of small invisible worlds. We too are made of wonders, of great and ordinary loves, of small invisible worlds, of a need to call out through the dark.

All right, gang, we're kind of all over the place today as usual. Old Gene Bean can get really strange here on Poetry Now. Lots of stuff going on in my busy, busy life. Family visiting from England, a wonderful daughter, Claire, and her daughter, Franny Francis, who we observed getting taller each day, it seems. She's 10. And is just an amazing young spirit. And running about, thought I'd go out with a little bit of an oldie but goodie. Poet, musician, songwriter. He lives over here in somewhere north of Petaluma, not too far, Pengrove, on a ranch. Heart Attack and Vine. Saw him a couple times, amazing artist. Hope you enjoyed Mr. Thich Nhat Hanh and Rilke and Rumi and Hafiz and Megan O'Rourke and Ada Limon, Outer Space, Lord have mercy. A little bit of Yeats and Archibald MacLeish. There was another poet in there, I can't remember her name, but I could look, but I shan't. I'm running around like a madman. So

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I'm Lisa Doran from Inverness, California, and I listen to KWMR every chance I get.

Hello, everybody. We had a dongle issue. But we have fixed the dongle issue here on this edition of Sea Life Radio. This is the 46th Sea Life Radio here on KWMR.

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This is your host, Bat Rays, here on KWMR. That was Beat Happening, and I'm playing some songs that assisted me on my trek across the desert to the Bears Ears region to do some canoeing. It's pretty amazing out there, all the petroglyphs and dwellings from the ancient past telling their stories. And it was 106 degrees. It's cool here on Sea Life Radio.

Listening to Sea Life Radio on KWMR on Wednesday the 12th, 2026? Does it matter what year it is? I guess so.

thanks for tuning in to Sea Life Radio. I'm playing some songs that assisted me on my road trip to the southwest, east of here, into the caves of 100 degree weather. And I just have another announcement here. Bat Rays, am having a solo show in San Francisco of work from the last 10 years made here in Olema, California, that will be opening on Saturday, this Saturday, the 15th, from 5 o'clock to 10 o'clock. And I have a lot of wonderful musicians also lined up to do a version of Fantasy Bracelet, which is a improv band comprised of different musicians every time. And the idea is to get into a trance. In the show, if you can identify with the sort of daunting reality of climate catastrophe and species reduction, this show is for you as we anthropomorphize into the fantasy world of merging with animals to be less of the human that has got us into this mess. So that's what the show is about. Hope to see you there. It's at Small Works in San Francisco. You can look that up online. And I'm going to continue here on KWMR. You're listening to 90.5 Point Reyes Station, 89.9 Bolinas, 92.3 San Geronimo Valley. And we are archived. All these shows are archived and live on kwmr.org. And I'm just going to continue with these songs that got me into the desert and back the last 2 weeks. And happy to be back here in the cooler part of the country on Sea Life Radio.

Thanks for road tripping with me here on Sea Life Radio. That was Unknown Mortal Orchestra. And then this next track is from Deer Hunter. This is Bat Rays on KWMR.

All right, I'm going to leave you guys with some Animal Collective and see you in a couple weeks. Hopefully see you Saturday at the Self-Help for Toddlers show in San Francisco at Small Works. And this is KWMR.

0: Mick mentioned that there. What was I going to mention? Oh yeah, that you could consider donating your car to KWMR. 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
1: It doesn't have to be the blue iris. It could be weeds in a vacant lot, or a few small stones. Just pay attention. Then patch a few words together, and don't try to make them eloquent. This isn't a contest, but the doorway into thanks, and a silence in which another voice may speak. Praying by Mary Oliver. You have tuned in to Hear and Open on KWMR in Point Reyes Station, West Marin, California. I am your host, Diane O'Neill, and this is a space every other week where we take time to contemplate topics and themes related to culture and consciousness and what it means to live in a spiritual way again. And today, we're holding space for the topic of prayer. What does it mean? How do we do it? Is there a right way or a wrong way? Is it effective? Is it even appropriate to think about prayer as effective or ineffective? What is its purpose? My last episode was on the topic of practice, and I think practice is an entry point into thinking about prayer. Prayer is certainly something that we can have a practice of. Prayer in practice might be one way to think about effectiveness. Because as with any practice, the more that we do it, the more that we are consistent, the more that it impacts us, and those impacts compound into some result. If you Google it and look for a definition, prayer is said to be an address to God or a God in word or thought. A devout petition to God or an object of worship. Prayer can be of supplication, of adoration, of thanksgiving, of confession. It was really returning to some of my own thoughts and contemplations about what prayer is, some of my own revelations about what prayer is, that clicked for me or affirmed for me that this would be the right next topic to explore. And as I shared in conversation with other friends, as I prepared for this show, It's acknowledged that it's often

0: crisis or challenge or change that renders us a bit vulnerable or a bit weak or a bit confused, that often redirects us to such considerations, especially for those of us that don't have a regular practice or are in regular engagement with something that they consider to be prayer. This is the case for me. And I was taken back to a photograph that I had posted on my personal Instagram account years ago. It's a piece of paper on which I wrote over and over and over, "Everything we do is prayer. Everything we do is prayer. Everything we do is prayer." The caption reads, "If prayer is a petition to the universe for some kind of outcome, then everything we do counts." Get to know the subtle languages of action, thought, and choice. Wise to be aware of what we're asking for. In the framing of that, it's naming that whether we're thoughtful about it, whether we're conscious of it or not, the choices and the actions that we take in every moment are building towards something. And if we are trying for a particular outcome, our actions are either aiding that or hindering it. Some might be neutral, but it was an acknowledgement of our power and our role and our part of the equation, as well as a call to consciousness, a call into awareness of what we're doing, the impact that we're having. So this framing is where my exploration on the topic of prayer begins. This idea of what we do. And I did, as I do for many of these shows, I phoned a friend. I phoned a number of friends this round to hear different perspectives and voices and thoughts. And we're going to move through them as an arc of a journey towards discovery of the depths and the dimensions of what prayer actually is. And there was a revelation that I experienced over the course of this process that culminated this very morning as I woke up and committed myself in a morning prayer practice and asked for insight. So I'm excited to share in this journey, in this exploration with you all. Thank you for joining us today. We're going to start with some thoughts from a dear friend, Aaron, about both the practice of prayer and the power of prayer. And in his perspective, it's focused on that space of personal intention.
1: prayer, what a powerful convergence of thought and love and foresight, wishful thinking, and our belief system. Over the years, prayer has become a different understanding of resonance and frequency within our body, and realizing that as our brain believes something, it almost responds in a way that our body recognizes it to be true. And Joe Dispenza speaks into this all as a form of meditation. But how do we correlate and incorporate meditation to prayer? And that's the crossroad that I personally find as so interesting, right? We're calming the mind to create clear focus on what we want to bring into this world. And we trust and have faith that our Creator is able to listen to that messaging and that frequency within our body. And that's what brings it forth into this world. Prayer is the utmost powerful.
0: So in this context, so much of what's being named and shared is the power that we hold within, the capacity that we have to focus our own attention and mind and to bring our body resonance into alignment with those thoughts and intentions. And that by the achievement of that, our resonance and our frequency will be received by the field, by the Creator, by the universe, and the universe will respond to us accordingly. So this is prayer in the context of the technology of manifestation and looking at it as an opportunity and a practice that we can engage in to influence the field and the world around us to bring about the experience and the changes and the impact that we're seeking. This type of practice requires a lot of control, a lot of mastery. It is the practice of meditation, which includes calming the mind and clearing the mind. And in some ways, if you're building towards something, focusing the mind. But this kind of describes primarily one side of the coin. It's the human's part of the equation, where all the work and the attention is focused in that space. And the divine kind of has the opportunity to respond to us or whatever it may do. I had some other friends share the evolution of their feeling and thinking in regards to prayer as a practice of request and asking for change in the world. This is from a dear friend, Ari Aravind. who is also a devout practitioner.
2: Yeah, you know, this is an interesting question. You know, a number of years ago, if you'd asked me, I had a little bit of resistance to it because, you know, like a lot of us, I had been in environments where prayer often seemed to be a place where people were always just asking for things. And, you know, prior to getting into the, you know, going through the journey I went through, I also had a real resentment because I used to see people who use prayer as weak. I often saw them as people who were not taking accountability for shit that was happening in their life and turning to prayer as a sort of like, as a sort of excuse or a sort of escape, you know? But then what I've come to now really be clear on is that for me, it is not about asking some external source for anything, or it's not about, you know, seeking forgiveness or like soothing. I've really come to see it as a for me, it's now an internal process. For me, prayer now is about a gathering and a concentrating of attention and intention and energy into something that serves others. And so very often I am using it as a tool, and I look at it as like, let me bring my attention and an intention and the energy and the focus to serve someone for something that they are enduring. And if I'm ever in a place where I am enduring something, to be able to ask others for it, right? People that I trust. And so that has been the shift for me around this notion of what we call prayer as a tool or technology, however you want to speak of it.
0: I love Ari's naming of this evolution of understanding, because it accounts for a movement from prayer as a practice of one that is less than or subject to one that does have agency and does have capacity to be an active participant with the forces around us, with the force and source of the divine. This question of where we choose to direct our attention and what we choose to actively send our energy towards becomes an entirely new question. What is it that we are seeking? How are we relating to these desires of outcomes in the world? Another new friend shared his thoughts, Ashel Season Eldridge, who shares in his articulation a bit of his background and evolution as well.
3: Hey, Diane. Yeah, thanks for this opportunity to speak about prayer and in this way. So I think As someone who grew up in the Baptist church in Chicago with a grandfather that was a minister in a church, I grew up with prayer, and I grew up with prayer as a bedrock of for progression and liberation for the community and also for our souls. And though connected with Christianity, I soon began to learn that there's mechanics of prayer that are proliferous throughout different traditions around the world and have been. This idea that one can communicate, petition, or even just offer gratitude to higher powers. What I've recently been interested in is the physics of prayer itself, the language, the geometry of the sound, how that actually impacts the space, and how that actually beckons spirit or spirits to come at the aid of the person making the prayer. Recently, I was with Juan de Cucho from Peru, and we have the quintu, which are the coca leaves, and we were sending over the fire. And he's like, a lot of people pray and they ask for things. And he says, you know what? When you really think about it, everything's already given. The best prayer, most effective prayer, is gratitude. It's thanking the Creator for everything that's already been given, which is really beautiful and also aligns with principles of manifestation, actually, like being in gratitude, how we're being with a heart open, supple, surrendered, and in humility actually magnetizes particular futures and possibilities. So when I think of prayer like that, it is communication, like the telephone to creation itself, and to source, and to God, and the universe, and whatever label we want to use. But it comes from a place of being grateful for everything that's already been given, and actually more of that is to come. Like we appreciates.
0: I love what that opens up. It's beginning to name the expanded engagement, the space and the field that is meeting our prayers and our thoughts. And our intentions and our practices. It's naming that we are held already, and it's recognizing that everything that we may possibly need, everything that we may possibly be praying for. Is already available and is already present in some way, shape, dimension, or form. He also started to name some of the subtleties of the technology of prayer and how we might begin to engage in the practice of it. If we acknowledge it as communication and a link or a connection to the divine, that we are able to send information through and receive information through, think about all of the ways that we can facilitate that. And design that and enhance that, or in some ways, even diminish it. If you have a faulty line or bad signal. Not everything that you're trying to get to the other side might be heard, and vice versa. I think the beauty of this type of communication, this prayer communication, and a bit of relief in it is that we can actually have faith and trust in the fact that we don't have to worry so much about our end being heard or known. If the divine is the all, then what's within us and what we're seeking and what we're yearning for is already known. And there are some beliefs that acknowledge or name that those yearnings are in fact placed within us by the divine itself. The yearnings that lie deep in our heart center, which is a connection point to the divine and the beyond. Human desires and earthly desires and material desires sometimes reside in a different plane. They might not be coming from that origin point. But Eshel also named this curiosity about the physics of prayer, and how we might cultivate spaces, how we might engage sound, how we might engage other forms of communication to aid the practice and to aid the process, which I think is very compelling to consider, because prayer comes in many forms. It comes in song, it comes in dance, it comes in cries, moans, and groans. In another conversation I had with a dear friend, who you'll hear a bit later, there is a sense that our prayers live deep within. There's also no It's hard to say that there's no wrong way to pray. Because if we're seeking intention, we can certainly design our path to support that. We're starting to name that there are methods and techniques and technologies that can aid us in moving towards a certain direction. But there's an incredible story that's mentioned in the autobiography of a yogi that is a bit of a tale or a warning about being judgmental about prayer. Here's that story. It's called The Three Hermits by Leo Tolstoy. On an island, there lived three old hermits. They were so simple that the only prayer they used was, "We are three, thou art three, have mercy on us." Great miracles were manifested during this naive prayer. The local bishop came to hear about the three hermits and their inadmissible prayer, and decided to visit them in order to teach them the canonical invocations. He arrived on the island, told the hermits that their heavenly petition was undignified, and taught them many of the customary prayers. The bishop then left on a boat. He saw, following the ship, a radiant light. As it approached, he discerned the three hermits who were holding hands and running upon the waves in an effort to overtake the vessel. "We have forgotten the prayers you taught us," they cried as they reached the bishop, "and have hastened to ask you to repeat them." The awed bishop shook his head. "Dear ones," he replied humbly, "continue to live with your old prayer." 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A word from our sponsor. Welcome back to Hear and Open. We are talking today about prayer, the practice of prayer, the technology of prayer, the dynamics of prayer, including our role in it and the role of whoever, whatever, all that is receiving it on the other side. I shared that my inquiry today, my starting point in the exploration of prayer, was an acknowledgement, an admittance, a revelation that everything we do is prayer. And that very concept was expanded for me when I heard from another dear friend that I reached out to, a local here to Inverness, the beautiful Kim Thompson.
4: My favorite quote about prayer comes from Martin Buber, who says that prayer is not inside of time, but time is inside of prayer. And to confuse the two is to refuse reality. So that prayer is not something that we do solely. Prayer is something that we live inside of. And to get these two confused is actually to deny reality, to deny the way things actually are, the way we're actually set up in our existence. You know, I just love that. And the other thing that occurs to me flowing out of that, that we're living inside of prayer, all of this is inside of prayer. The other thing that comes to me is intimacy, which broken down is into me. See, this intimacy that whatever we're living inside of is living inside of us and is knowing us in the way we know ourselves and is knowing us in our full capacity of being human, which is far beyond the limited ways that we know ourselves, and is knowing us in all the deepest places within us that, you know, are even too difficult to bring into words. I think there's a New Testament passage about prayer too deep for words, and that's where the Spirit resides. And when we pray, you know, we can think about prayer as saying something from our hearts. We can think about prayer as saying a mantra or a chant or a liturgy out of devotion. We think about prayer as just being a restful state, just a kind of exposure before whatever it is that's beyond us. I think all of these are aspects of the intimacy where we're allowing what we're living inside of and what's living inside of us to become itself in us and to draw us into deeper meaning, deeper alignment. And I think that's I think when that happens, we come out with an experience of grace, of ease, of at-oneness, of alignment. And we're more present to the presence and to the prayer in which we all are named, constituted, and in which we live.
0: It took me two listens, really thoughtful listens, to fully absorb the wisdom in what Kim shared. And what landed within me was an expansion beyond this idea of prayer being everything that we do, to prayer simply being everything. In her share, she names that it's not just what comes from us, but it's the very field that we exist within. And that he who, she who, they the who receive our prayer is actually fully around us and within us. It's naming the permeability and the interconnection of all things. It's pointing to our non-dual reality. And it painted a picture for me of not only are we individually moving and walking and existing as a prayer ourselves, and perhaps as the prayer, a prayer of the divine, but that as we move throughout the world, we are engaging with other prayers. We're walking through the space of the prayers of the trees and the rocks and the bear nation, and the other animal kingdoms. We are encountering other individuals who they themselves are walking prayers. We are engaging with and touching and sitting in the creation and prayers of our brothers and sisters. It opened up this understanding of prayer being connected to consciousness itself. Kim and I went on to have a beautiful hour-long conversation exploring and unpacking some of these ideas. I also heard from some other friends about their experience of prayer. And I want to share one of those clips first before I go into a bit more of what Kim and I discovered in our conversation, because I think that some of what she named so eloquently, these poetic recognitions of spirit being inside of us, and our prayers being so deep that they exist beyond words. This is another articulation of what I see as a very similar understanding. And this is by a voice that you've heard on this show before. This is my dear friend, Will Grant.
5: I feel like I have more of an experience of prayer than thoughts about prayer. One of the things that I've often felt is that we are always in a web of knowledge with the divine that knows us, knows me better than I know myself. You know? And so for me, that means several things. The first is that everything I do is a prayer in a way, everything I do is a prayer. I'm relating to the world, which is the divine, and I'm relating to it as best I can as interaction with the divine. I don't always reach that. I often don't reach that, but that's what I try to do. Yeah. And I do feel my work is a prayer. Working at Pachamama Alliance, working for regeneration and spirituality, spiritual interconnection and creativity, like following through on the path that I was given by the mountain, by earth, by spirit. So that to me is a deep form of prayer for me. And then the act of prayer, as it's usually thought, like, you know, turning my thoughts towards a request to the divine, in many ways, I often feel like I'm in conversation with the divine. It's like the divine knows me and knows what I'm asking for. So sometimes I wonder what prayer, that the act, the traditional act of prayer, like what it really is. Yeah. Because spirit knows my prayer before I do. And, but with that, I think it is the act of attuning myself to the divine and being in conversation. And, you know, requesting help, requesting information, requesting the care for somebody else or the healing of somebody else or something for somebody else. The best to understand it is that it is, you know, the divine in ceremony, I was told that. At one point I was just kind of constantly asking, I was always asking for guidance. And at one point spirit said, okay. But for many years, that's all I allowed myself to do. You know, because I was like, I don't actually know what I need. And spirit said, okay, you've gotten to the point where I've done the work. And that spirit created me in order to be me. And what spirit wanted me to do is to have my agency, my creativity in the world. And so there is a purpose to prayer, which is me making my choice of what I choose to ask for and what I choose to communicate. Right? So it's a creation of an intent. And it's also a request of what I'm asking for from the world. Like for often before I speak publicly or present or lead, a prayer that I give is, may I see what I need to see, may I hear what I need to hear, may I feel what I need to feel, may I sense what I need to sense, so I can say what needs to be said, so I can act in ways for what the world, in the ways that the world needs me to act. And it's very broad, very broad, but it's a prayer for attunement and awareness. And response, and a response that comes from what the world is asking for and what the world needs.
0: This is naming that we have the opportunity to utilize our capacities of consciousness, of intention, of desire. And these technologies of communication to, as Will put it, attune ourselves to come into greater awareness of, to begin engaging on a level where we are requesting to be informed and guided such that our choices and our desires and our actions are aligned with what is needed beyond us, what is desired beyond us. So this notion of if we're walking through the world encountering and engaging with and knocking into and tripping over and picking up prayer after prayer after prayer of the other conscious beings that we share this plane with. How might we move in a way that is in harmony with those other prayers, with those intentions? And how might we be moved in our own prayers to desire and to focus our intention and our mental energy and our full capacity towards creating that which builds together and that which is aligned with what wants to be. And I love what Will named about coming into the personal space and recognition of agency. It's a return to that capacity of agency and trusting oneself in one's purest expression to be that prayer of the divine. In conversation that I had with Kim, in exploring this idea of the field, you know, prayer being everything, period. Prayer being the field we inhabit. She mentioned a quote about how, from Thomas Merton, that a tree gives glory to God by being a tree. And this is so much a part of my own path and my own journey of finding my own authenticity and my own truth and assuring and ensuring that I'm operating in the world from that place and the purity of that seed. You know, so as myself, I give glory to God by being myself. As Will is, he gives glory to God by being himself. And if I have a prayer for us all and for the world, I think that that might be it. That we all find the clarity and the simplicity of our own truths and our own divine essence, such that in simply being who we are and how we are and what we are in our healed state and even in our unhealed state, but in earnest posture and desire to meet the divine and know the divine and to be attuned to the divine, that we will be glorifying God. There's so much more that I could share, so much that Kim and I explored in our conversation, from topics of ceremony and ritual as some of that prayer technology, the need for ceremony and ritual to return to daily life, the honest acknowledgement that we have many phases and chapters of our lives, and sometimes as we move into different chapters and phases, our practice of prayer needs to evolve to meet us there, and that the evolution of that practice can be very disorienting and very challenging, especially when we're pushing against traditions, religious, the monumental power and influence and insistence from different religions about the right way and the wrong way to do things and the motivation and the reason for doing things. I think there's such a huge jump in moving from thinking about prayer as a practice of preventing eternal damnation into a practice of agentic engagement with the living intelligence of the divine as it exists around us. There's so, surrender is also one of the massive conversations that I had with Kem, naming surrender itself as kind of the secret ingredient to prayer. After we put a request out, after we put an intention out, knowing that we are only 50% of the equation and that the divine meets us, it is through a posture and a position of surrender that we allow that prayer to be met and that prayer to be manifest. And I think it's when our minds are too closed on what it must look like or how it must be done that we encounter disappointment and we encounter experiences that we might attribute as our prayers not being met or answered. Ultimately, there's also the supremacy of divine will and the divine path and the natural order of organic matter on this plane of earth that involves cycles, life, and death. You know, earnest as we might pray for someone's life to be saved, if we don't see their form maintained as it stands in front of us, we might believe that that prayer wasn't met. But if we open our mind and we maintain a position of faith and trust, we might be able to recognize that life continues outside of form and that we still have access and capacity to be in connection with and in experience and relationship with those which we prayed for. What really evolved for me over the course of this contemplation is an arc from recognizing that everything we do as having impact, and therefore everything we do as being prayer, to the acknowledgement of everything being prayer, the entire field we inhabit, all of reality, prayer being the state of consciousness and expression of what is. Also the acknowledgement of not just the all that is, but the all that we are and all that lives inside of us as being a part of that equation, a part of that all, reflective of that all, even. And if we look at a dimension of what's available to us, I think ultimately understanding prayer as relationship, it was named as those channels of communication. But if we ask ourselves the point and the purpose of communication, communication is really just a technology of relationship. So my mind and my thinking has evolved to understand that prayer is a practice of relating and a practice of relationship. And so the question now becomes, what do I want to cultivate? How do I get to grow in intimacy and to practice care and to activate honor and to explore and understand boundary and right relationship and what is mine and what is not mine to do? How do I make space for the other to really influence me, to shape me? And how might I step up in the spirit of agency and choose to shape it in a well and a wise way? This is what I leave you with today. And I also want to share one last piece of content from yet another dear friend from the islands. This is my friend Stephanie, and she shared her personal prayer practice of what she evolved growing up as a Catholic, what she evolved to become her daily version of the Lord's Prayer.
6: The Our Father is really saying these things, which are really the principal tenets of Christ consciousness, the principal tenets of what Christ was trying to teach, that has, you know, over the years become, you know, part of a system, part of a patriarchal system of Catholicism. And in some ways, the words and some of the prayers that are, you know, commonly spoken all the time within the Catholic religion has gotten a little bit distorted from what Christ had really intended. And so this guy kind of laid out how the Our Father should actually go as a representation of the original intention, maybe, of Christ. And so I took that, I loved it. I took it and then I adapted it for me. So this is the prayer. So remember, I'm outside facing the rising sun. It goes, Heavenly Father, Divine Mother, Na'omakua, which in Hawaiian is your ancestors, my ancestors, my spirit team, universal source, creative breath, and sacred vibration within all forms. May the vibration of you be made sacred within me. Let your essence arise within me, a divine realm awakened within the root, the solar plexus, and the throat. Let your essence arise within me, a divine realm awakened within the womb, the heart, and the third eye, and the crown. May my individual will synchronize with you, God, and the cosmos, so that we may live as if heaven on earth. May we receive daily divine energy and life force, inner mana that feeds my spirit, my body, and my mind. Sometimes I'll add in, please renew and regenerate every cell in my body, every organ in my body, and all of my body. Forgiveness is recalibration of energy. What we release releases us. May we never enter into forgetfulness of divine origin and purpose.
7: 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Currently a beautiful afternoon here in downtown Point Reyes Station, 72.1 degrees on the front porch of the old Creamery building. According to National Weather Service, we've got sunny skies throughout the rest of the afternoon. Tomorrow, Thursday should be mostly cloudy with a high near 64, a little bit cooler tomorrow, and patchy fog.

or in downtown Point Reyes Station. Loose Joints also buys used records. More information and at loosejointsrecords.com or on their Instagram. That's at loosejointsrecords. All right, with that, we are going to hear from Ben Livingston and Miguel Kuntz and Jordan Bowen. This is a community DJ we first aired back in June of this year. And we're going to hear some original music from Ben Livingston. And I hope you enjoy it. Here it is.

0: This is Community DJ Hour here on KWMR. I'm your host, Jordan Bowen, and I'm here with this week's co-host, Miguel Kuntz. Say hello, Miguel.
1: Hello, everybody.
0: And as you may know, we are West Marin Community Radio. We have more than 100 volunteers who come on air to produce their shows, but this show is a little different. We're inviting folks to come on air, tell us about themselves, what they do, what they care about, and to play music that's meaningful to them. So this week, Miguel and I are joined by Inverness native, a composer, a musician, a farmer, and the editor and publisher of the Inverness Almanac and Mount Vision Press, none other than Ben Livingston. Ben, hi.
2: Hey, how's it going?
0: Good. How are you?
2: I'm doing pretty good. Just enjoying the transition into summertime with all the wind and fog it brings. Also, surprises. I brought some presents for both of you. I've already shown Miguel. I don't know if you are interested, but...
1: What's in the bag?
0: Wow!
1: What's in the bag?
0: Two enormous mushrooms.
2: They're Agaricus Augustus, the Prince Agaricus, related
0: wow.
2: to portobellos and button mushrooms, but this is a really delicious wild specimen.

0: It's a little bit like sweet almonds. Delicious for all types of consumption.
1: Can you smell that, listener? You can probably smell it through the radio.
2: Let me see that. I need to get a whiff of this. Is this an ASMR bag? The old bag of mushroom ASMR.
0: If I might. My favorite type. I go to sleep to listening to bags of mushrooms.
1: Most people have trouble sleeping on bags of mushrooms.
2: Hey, yo.
1: Ben, what are we listening to?
0: Right now, this is the opening track from my most recently released album, which is called Springs. This one's called Regenerating Landscape Suite Number 1, Elderberry. I released this album a couple months ago, I think around the spring equinox, so maybe a whole season ago. And it's one of three albums that I released in the past year that sort of like form a trilogy, and this is sort of the final one of it.
1: What's the significance of elderberry with this record?
0: Well, in this case, it physically, the elderberry plant plays a very large role in this music, because those flutes that you're hearing are flutes that I made by hand out of elderberry wood that grows naturally around West Marin, Sambucus racemosa.
2: Is that an edible elderberry? Should people be looking?
0: You should not be looking to eat the berries. Or the flute. Yeah, actually many parts of the elderberry plant have cyanide in them. The typical elderberry that we're like used to consuming and is like blue or black elderberries, where you can actually like eat the berries after processing them. And I think there is a way to eat the red elderberry berries, but I wouldn't, you know, it's a specialty knowledge of how to process them. So.
2: There are a lot of other delicious berries.
0: Yeah, just choose other ones. But yeah, they make great flutes. They've got like a inside of, in the middle of the wood, there's a pith that is easily hollowed out, and then you are left with like a perfect cylinder to drill holes in or burn holes in and make some good sounds out of. So this album, Springs, is pretty focused on the use of elderberry flutes, which was when I recorded this, I was like really just learning how to make them and learning how to play them at the same time. Elderberry is very significant in this album.
1: I just want to read from the liner notes here, such as they are. You can find this music and your other records at benlivingston.bandcamp.com. And for this record, it says, Ben Livingston, acoustic and electric guitar, elderberry flutes, upright bass, harp, synthesizers, electronics, percussion, elk hooves, field recordings, the album art, which I have to say is very lovely, the recording and the mixing. This is quite a project that this guy Ben Livingston took on.
0: It's mostly all self-done. This album and many of my other ones were mastered by Jeremy Harris, former Inverness resident, who many of you know. The like album creation process is like usually a pretty solitary thing for me, I'm taking on all aspects of it. I was like a visual artist primarily before starting to focus more on music. So like the album art is, you know, just, of course I'm going to make the album art because that's another facet of what I do. All the other instruments playing, just, you know, whatever's around, sort of I'm trying to learn how to make music out of. And I've been lucky to have a lot of people lend me instruments over the last many years. So the harp, the upright bass are all like things that were like lent to me to tend to and use while I'm making these pieces of music. So I'm very grateful for everybody who's lent me instruments over the years.
1: It feels like your records are basically foraging for local sound.
0: Yeah, I would say that's it's pretty much what I'm doing. You'll notice like a lot of the track titles of my work are pretty much referring to landscape in some ways. And I think like what I'm trying to convey in the music is like this feeling of being out in nature and you know, meeting a landscape and sort of like feeling its presence and its like spirit. Like it's very much like sort of a animistic transmutation into sound of like the personality of these places, and you know, like translated through like my emotional connection to it and feelings and how my fingers end up making the music. But yeah, the source material, as with like so many things, is like the natural world.
2: Ben, I know that you brought us some other music other than your own. What inspires you when you're looking for music from other artists? Is it a similar kind of like you're looking for different landscapes represented in sound, or are you outside of your own music? Do you just kind of expand into like the world of pop, or yeah, where do you find inspiration, or what do you find enjoyable?
0: Yeah, trying to think. Like, I feel like in the past I maybe did seek out more music that was like similar to what I ended up producing, like the sort of like ambient type of sounds. But I feel like lately I've maybe like moved away from that type of stuff, maybe because it's like, you know, I'm trying to make music like this.
2: Right.
0: I don't need to just like steep myself in it. So I feel like there's things that are inspiring me lately are like my music maybe doesn't have like as many similarities with, I don't know. I've also been like experiencing a lot of like new inspiration to go in different directions, sort of more simple and thoughtful and patient, and like the way I make my music is it's a lot of improvising and layering, lots of layers, and then subtracting, and it's all more intuitive and less like planned out, and I feel like I've been drawn to like create more music that's more patiently thought out than
2: like classic songwriting.
0: Not like that.
2: Oh,
0: but maybe no. More like classic composition.
2: Well, before we get into that, I want to know, Jordan, why did you think to bring Ben onto the show? What's the context?
1: Excellent segue, yeah. Miguel.
2: Thank you.
1: So if you're just joining us here on KWMR and Community DJ Hour, each week we invite somebody from the community to talk about things that are meaningful to them, talk about their work, and to share music with us. And the reason I thought of Ben and the reason I thought of you, Miguel, is because about 12 years ago, we all lived in the same house in Sea Haven. We called it Boys Club. And when, Miguel, you asked what kind of music, musical landscapes that Ben searches for when he's not making his own music, I had this really wonderful memory of, I'm pretty sure it was just Ben and I dancing to Kendrick Lamar's To Pimp a Butterfly from start to finish.
0: Yes.
1: And it was so ecstatic. So on the surface, there wouldn't be much relationship between that record and what we've heard so far of your music, and I want to hear more of it in a second. But that sense of layering and foraging for sound and the spontaneity that you've been speaking of and the relationship to a landscape of sound feels akin to a lot of the music that I like, and apparently you like as well, because it is one of my favorite memories.
0: Yeah. No, I remember that too. Good times. Boys Club.
1: Shall we hear something else from you?
0: Sure. From something that I, well, yeah.
1: Whatever you like to play.
0: I was thinking or mentioning like that more patient mode of composition, and a composer who's really like inspired me lately is the Canadian composer Linda Catlin Smith, she's sort of in like the Morton Feldman school of modern classical composition, I don't know. I'm just gonna play this and see if it's sort of what I was getting at.
1: Let's listen.

0: We are back on KWMR. This is Community DJ Hour. I'm Jordan Bowen. I'm here with my co-host of the week, Miguel Kunst.
1: How do you do?
0: How do you do? And our special guest today is Ben Livingston, whose music we've been listening to and talking about. Ben, tell us a little bit about this track. What's it called?
2: This one's called Passerine, which refers to the group of birds that perch, songbirds and stuff like that.
1: Can you say the word again?
2: Passerine.
1: Passerine.
2: Or passerine. I don't know how other people say it.
1: No one's ever spoken.
2: No one's ever said it aloud. this is a just solo acoustic guitar piece that I recorded many years ago. That's always been one of my favorite, just like improvisations on the Passerine theme, where I did a whole album that was pretty much just like explorations of this same song taken in different directions, the same melody.
1: Huh.
2: Very much like inspired by like the form of Indian classical music, of like the ragas, where like there's, you know, you're improvising on like these just like set melodic contours, like the mode and like different turns of a melody that are like characteristic of a certain raga, but then you sort of like weave them in your own interpretation. But like, so there's, you know, millions of different renditions of different ragas, which are based off the same melodic guidelines, but can be made your own. So
1: that, like a melodic theme, kind of
2: like, or? A theme, yeah, but like not necessarily like a, it's more of like, okay, like a drop from the fifth to the augmented fourth, and then rising up to a seventh. Like that's a characteristic like theme that you can work into your own melody.
1: Melodical shape or tonal shapes or something.
2: Yeah, little
1: like
2: twists
1: that.
2: And turns that just like are characteristic to bringing the melody like a certain vibe.
1: Nice.
0: There's a structured drifting quality to it. And this is the kind of music I remember you playing when we all lived together in Sea Haven.
2: Yeah,
0: 12 years ago.
2: This was about that era. What was that? Yeah, 2015.
1: Oh, gosh.
2: Is that right? Yeah.
1: Probably.
0: It was 1915.
1: 1915 yeah. Was the era. Between those days and now, like, how do you feel? Like, obviously you've changed, but can you kind of track a course from then to now in your own musicianship? Like, is there certain instruments you've phased in or out? You're talking about this kind of raga style. Is that still with you, or have you kind of moved on from that?
2: Well, I think I did a very deep, like, study of, I wasn't, like, actually training in Indian classical music, but it was, like, for many years in, like, the 2010s or whatever until... And continually, but like that was like a deep area of musical inquiry and learning for me. But I never really wanted to like actually make traditional Indian classical music, although I would love to play a sitar or something like that at some point. And like the flutes I make are sort of like inspired by Indian classical flutes. So, but you know, like, And my music is very like drone based. Like there isn't a whole lot of like chord changes, or it's often just like the drone, the melody, the rhythm.
1: And that's something that stayed with you from then till now.
2: Yes, but although I think in my most recent work, there I have been like having a more interest in like traditional harmony and stuff, and working that in maybe a little more consciously. Now I think like the music that I'm interested in making these days, I feel like is more like deepening in that realm, like different harmonic relationships instead of like mostly focused on melody and like texture. So I feel like the music I'm like on the precipice of making is more, yeah, like I said, like more through composed, and maybe less like digital effects and stuff, more acoustic, more just like the sounds of the instruments and the notes and their relationships. And, yes.
0: We'll hear more from Ben Livingston in just a minute. I just want to tell you that you're listening to KWMR, and this is the Community DJ Hour, a new program Wednesdays at 1 o'clock. And KWMR is sponsored by West Marin Fiddle Camp, a 5-day immersive gathering of students and musicians at the Commonweal Gardens in Bolinas from July 20th to July 24th. Registration and more information, including work trade opportunities, can be found at westmarinfiddlecamp.com. Do you want to play us another track, Ben?
2: Sure. Let's see. Well, I say that, like, you know, that's sort of like a new inspiration that I'm feeling, but it's also like I feel like I'm always sort of imagining different, multiple different albums at once, and they all are sort of getting pieced together separately. And so, like, some of the music I want to make is in more of like the mode that I have been making, and then there's like the music that I feel like will be more of a departure for me. So I'm gonna play a track by John Hassell, who is another huge influence on my music, who I feel like some of the music that I on this recent album was very indebted to his like sort of fourth world ambient music.
1: Yes.
2: It's sort of like another vein that I think some of my newer work explores. So I'm going to play a track called Wing Melodies by John Hassell.
0: Lovely choice. Thank you.

0: 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I'm your host, Jordan Bowen. I'm here with my co-host of the week, Miguel Kuntz.
1: Hello.
0: And we are here with our special guest, Ben Livingston, composer, editor, all kinds of things.
1: Hecka local.
2: Sup.
0: Hecka local. So we were just listening to a wonderful John Hassell track, and we're going to listen to another one of your compositions.
2: This is just sort of outing myself because I'm going to play a track from my most recent album that is very, very indebted to John Hassell and what he did. So, like, I'm playing a flute on this one, and there's a pitch shifter on it that moves up a fourth, which is like what John Hassell would often do with his trumpet, and similar sort of percussion and everything. So just here's me ripping him off.
0: I think it's equally virtuous to confess your influences as to hide them. So.

0: You are listening to Community DJ Hour here on KWMR. I'm Jordan. I'm here with my co-host Miguel, and we are listening to a track by Ben Livingston. And first, tell us the title of this track.
1: This one is called Nightshades 1 and 2.
0: And I have to issue an official retraction here on KWMR. When I introduced you at the top of the hour, I called you an Inverness native, and I understand that that is inaccurate.
1: It is indeed. I was born in Point Reyes Station, and then lived in Olema, and then Point Reyes again. And then it wasn't until I was 10 years old that I moved to Inverness. And so,
2: wow.
1: I'm sorry for the confusion that has maybe caused in other people's listening, but or understanding, but that is the honest truth.
0: This is why we're community radio and not a news outlet. Did not do my research. But I do associate you so much with Inverness and the Livingstons with that part.
1: I mean, it's true that Inverness was always like, you know, even when I didn't technically live there, my grandparents lived there and my aunts and uncles lived there. So Inverness was always a home, even if my current rental unit that my parents were in was not located there.
0: How many generations does your family go back in West Marin?
1: My great grandmother helped my grandparents purchase a property in Inverness in 1962. Mm. And then my mom's family used that as sort of their summer away zone for many years, and eventually my grandparents retired there, and so they didn't like raise my parents' generation there full time, but it was always part of their childhood coming to the meadow in Inverness where I live now. And then on my dad's side, my dad moved to West Marin when he was, I want to say, 23 or so. But then his parents both also moved to West Marin. So, like, my grandparents, both sets of my grandparents lived here, but they weren't, like, from here. They moved here later in life.
0: For the listener at home, Dad, of course, is Dewey Livingston, Grand Marshal of the Western Weekend Parade. And your mother is Carrie Livingston, who is a absolutely wonderful host of Turning Pages here on KWMR.
1: No stranger to radio.
0: No stranger at all.
1: Although yeah. I'm a little bit, because public speaking.
2: Nah. He likes to stay in the forest, gathering sound.
0: Your music is so integrated with and inspired by the landscape of West Marin. Does that run in your family, being a naturalist, being out in the woods, or is that something that you discovered on your own?
1: Oh, no, I mean, absolutely. Like, I think my dad, when he was in his youth out here, because he spent a lot of time out here before he lived here. He lived in Kentfield, but he was always a wanderer of the woods, and I remember when I was a kid, he would be out, he would go off on hikes by himself and exploring places and learning the nature of the landscape and eventually the history, when he became a historian. All my sisters are very naturally inclined. My younger sister is a naturalist guide, in the Eastern Sierras, and, it's always played a very large part in all of our lives, just being out in the woods.
0: I confess to having absolutely no relationship with nature. I grew up in the suburbs with concrete, and I'm something of a city person, which makes me a bit of an outlier here in West Marin. And yet I'm consoled when I hear you talk by thinking of Emerson. Ralph Waldo Emerson talks about how it's kind of a false binary, nature and not mm-hmm. nature. Everything is part of nature, even the human constructions that some of us find unpleasant, like a gas station or a highway. He compares the railroad tracks running through towns as like the spider's geometrical web. And I wonder, do you feel a certain relief from nature that you don't get from humans and civilization? Do you feel that binary very strongly within yourself, or do you feel some kind of integration?
1: I feel like I, you know, that's something that I always told to be true, is that, you know, all of human activity is part of nature. And well, I definitely seek out places that are freer from, like, the more chaotic elements of, like, human nature. You know, I accept that that we're all part of it in the grand scheme of things. And sorry, what was the?
0: I think what I'm wondering is this: as somebody who doesn't have the same relationship that you do with nature, do you, when you're walking through the woods, do you feel like there's a whole city of life in the woods, the way I feel a city of life when I'm walking through a city?
1: Absolutely, yeah.
2: I see a new album, a new concept for an album right there. City of Life.
0: City of Life.
1: City of life.
2: Just throwing it out there.
0: Talking Heads, later record.
2: Right.
0: Yeah. And what makes up that city for you besides, I don't know, I imagine there's trees out there.
1: There's trees, yeah. I mean, yeah, just yesterday I was just, had some free time, so I went on a very casual walk out to Kehoe Beach, and just like the beginning of the walk where you're walking along that marsh there was just like almost an overwhelming amount of sensations to pay attention to, just like the smells of all of the like non-native hemlock and the sounds of the weeds, the wind in the tules, and the Swainson's thrush singing and marsh wren singing, and like all these different smells and all these different sounds that just like contribute to like the sensual goings on of it. And yeah, it was just like there's so much to pay attention to with all your different senses and so many different beings doing their different things, just like in a city.
2: And probably this moment is a pretty busy time.
1: Yeah, lots of, you know, birds are fledging, and so there's a bunch of dopey little babies bouncing around and shrieking and learning how to be birds.
2: Shrieking.
1: Shrieking.
2: Nice.
1: Watching a Buick's Wren this morning, just like fledgling, just completely just figuring it out, and like didn't have any like fear of me yet, so it was just sort of like rubbing itself in the dust like right in front of me. That was fun.
0: I recall you once saying that you like to return to the same place again and again over time, almost like a historian would come to understand over time the way a place has changed. Is there a spot in West Marin that you've watched change over time in terms of the landscape?
1: Well, so many, but one that immediately comes to mind is the top of Mount Vision. Because when I was a kid, it was like forested with taller bishop pines, like a more mature forest. And then in 1995, the Vision Fire burned the top of it. And so then it was, you know, charred for a little bit. And then it grew up very thickly with new bishop pines that were opened. The cone, the seeds in the cones were opened because of the fire. And so then all of a sudden it was a very dense forest, and then eventually all those trees started crowding each other out and dying, and there's pitch canker, which was killing them off, and there was just like a crisscross of all this like thatch of young fallen trees where you could like barely walk off trail. And now all of those fallen ones are starting to rot and disintegrate, and the trees that survived are like entering their more mature stage. So like it's still not there yet, but it's like almost been this full cycle of like the fire coming through and changing a mature landscape and creating all this disturbance. And then it's like getting close to being back to that original state. Hmm. Or like stayed before the fire, at least. So that's been a fascinating thing to watch over the last, 30 years?
0: That reminds me of a conversation I was having at Western Weekend, actually, about eucalyptus and how a lot of the eucalyptus that were planted, I don't know, 80, 100 years ago are starting to die off and are, of course, unlikely to be replanted because they're so messy. Mm-hmm. But it made me think that, wow, 20 or 30 years from now, people may not know how much San Francisco, where I live, smelled of eucalyptus
1: yeah,
0: trees
1: absolutely.
0: And how much I personally associated that aroma with that landscape. And I'm wondering, are there trees that you've seen start to disappear from this landscape because of climate change or bark beetle or things like that?
1: Oh yeah, the most obvious example of that is the tan oaks in on the Inverness Ridge, which there's the sudden oak death, and tan oaks are extremely susceptible to that. And so yeah, the Inverness hills of my youth were like filled with all these like very large mature tan oaks, and now it's like extremely rare to come across like a mature specimen of the tan oak. There's still lots of little ones that will like grow from acorns and grow for 10 years or so and then succumb to sudden oak death, but they rarely get to that like large majestic size that the forest was filled with in days of my youth.
0: Well, on that note, Ben Livingston, we've been listening to some of your beautiful compositions as well as some of the music that inspired it and talking about the landscapes that inspire it here on Community DJ Hour. I am your host, Jordan Bowen. I'm here with my co-host of the week, Miguel Kunst.
2: Yes.
0: And we're going to do this with a different person each week, Wednesday at 1 o'clock, and bring voices on air the way we did today. And I'm so grateful, Ben, to have your voice and your special perspective, as well as your incredible music, which you can get at benlivingston.bandcamp.com. Is that the right place?
1: That is correct. And also the three most recent albums I've like finally broken down and put them on streaming services. So most streaming services you'll be able to find them. There is another artist named Ben Livingston who makes more like Texas country singer songwriter, and I think some of the platforms like mix my albums with him. So
3: cool.
1: Just beware.
0: Can we go out with another one of your tracks, Ben? And then we're gonna let Gregory come on.
1: Sounds good. Let me just pick one. This one's called.
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Good afternoon. My name is Emmanuel, and it's a privilege and an honor to be right here in front of Sharon's microphone on this classical stew. I love this theme song. I wonder if there was ever a contest to find out if somebody could identify the number of all the pieces that are in this jumble stew of music. And I wonder if it could also be fun to really play

How fun and delightful. So now for the classical music in four pieces. The Oboe Concerto in F major, BWV 1053 by John Sebastian Bach.

John Sebastian Bach au beau concerto in F major. And classical stew. I'm here for Sharon today, and I'm so glad she asked me to do this show. It's fun. My name is Emmanuel, and I can be reached at emmanuelgps@gmail.com. We will conclude the first part of this program with Jeu d'eau by Maurice Ravel. Playing with water. I am sure you can hear the water like I am.

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Sabine Meyer, playing the clarinet sonata in E flat major by Camille Saint-Saëns. 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As I was telling some people at the Inverness Fair last weekend, you may have heard me on other radio shows. 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

French Suite for Four Clarinet by Yvonne Desportes. She was a French composer, a writer, and a music educator, born in Germany to Émile Desportes, a composer. She taught at the Paris Conservatoire and wrote many music textbooks. She was born in 1907 and died in 1993. My name is Emmanuel, here for Sharon today, and I'm so glad we're spending this time together this afternoon.

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2: 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My name is Emmanuel, subbing for Sharon today. I'm so glad to spend the time with you. 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So we'll continue with woodwinds this time, bassoon. It's Sergio Azzaloni playing the Bassoon Concerto in F major by Carl Maria von Weber.

Charles Maria van Weber. The Bassoon Concerto in F Major, performed here by Sergio Azzalini. Speaking of bassoon, here is a trio for oboe, bassoon, and piano by Francis Poulenc.

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3: You're listening to the Classicals too. My name is Emmanuel, today for Sharon. And we're listening to wind instruments, and we heard oboes, clarinet, bassoon, how about the flute? I selected for you a Mozart piece, played one of the greatest performer of the flute, Jean-Pierre Rampart, recorded with the Sydney Symphony Orchestra in May of 1987, and this is why it sounds a little old-fashioned recording. John Hopkins, conductor.

The Flute Concerto No. 1 by Wolfgang Amadeus Mozart, played here by Sydney Symphony Orchestra, conducted by John Hopkins, and the soloist was Maestro Jean-Pierre Rampal. My name is Emmanuel. I'm here for Sharon on this Classical Stew. I really enjoy putting all this music together for you. And I hope you'll listen to me again on other shows. What are they? Well, go check radioalacarte.com. RadioAlacarte.com. I have all the details there. Until next time we meet, please be safe. And remember, a small act of kindness goes a long, long way. Au revoir.

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2: Today, we'll be talking about the work Desire to Inspire Studios does for our community with the founder, Trevor Henley, and multimedia storyteller, Eric Garcia. Thank you both for joining us. Go ahead and introduce yourselves.
4: Thank you, Santi. My name is Trevor Henley. I am the inspirational activist, founder, and executive director, because I have to have an official title, of Desire to Inspire Studios Foundation.
5: My name is Eric Garcia. I am the multimedia storyteller and brand strategist for Desire to Inspire Studios Foundation.
2: Well, we're really excited to hear more about DTI, or Desire to Inspire.
4: Nicely done.
2: Which I have heard of and I was a part of, and we can kind of hear the backstory of that. But before we dive into the backstory and the history of DTI, we're going to have an icebreaker question. And it is, what is one famous historical person you would want on your team in a zombie apocalypse, and why?
3: This is a hard question.
4: Ooh, I like that. I mean, historical person of all time is Einstein for me.
2: Oh, okay.
4: For a variety of reasons. But when I was growing up, I used to stare at all the posters and all the quotes and be like, who is this crazy guy? He's speaking right to me. So if I want to be stuck in a zombie apocalypse, I might as well have someone else insane like me just hanging out.
3: Interesting.
5: I would say Aristotle, a philosopher, Greek, just a thinker, just an amazing, smart person. So need the intelligence side of it. He's okay. Got the brains, I got the brawn.
2: Okay.
3: I was going to say Albert Einstein as well. So
2: I think we're all on the same boat. Albert Einstein would be, and I don't know what creation he would come up with while in a zombie apocalypse. But thank you so much. That was a really interesting question. And that question was brought to by Chris, who is our director of communications and media here at MCM. So Trevor, before starting DTI, what were you doing? And before we can kind of dive in, I think it would be great for you to explain what Desire to Inspire Studios is, and then we can jump in into, before you started, you know, your nonprofit, what were you doing before that?
4: Yeah, so Desire to Inspire Studios Foundation is, it's a vocational training media production 501c3. Our mission is to empower people to pursue their passion of photography and videography as a career by giving back to their community through nonprofit work.
2: Okay.
4: We provide, the other side of it is we also provide, our internal mission is we provide people and our youth in safe places to fail. Because if we also believe that if you're not failing, you're probably not trying hard enough. And failure is when you learn life's greatest lessons.

0: what made you inspired to do this foundation?
1: Yeah. So do you want to start from the beginning Cliff Note version or go backwards from where we're at? Give you guys that choice.
2: Mm. Ooh.
3: Well,
0: go ahead.
3: See, one of the questions that I have for you is, you know, what events or challenges led you to work into photography? Mm. So then does that help where we can build off from that?
1: Sure. That's like middle of the story. So
3: do you want to start from the beginning? Cause I think maybe we're missing parts that.
1: Yeah. So I'll start off with, growing up, I was constantly bullied. I felt alone. I was constantly in trouble. I did not fit into school system. It's hard to do, but I was suspended in kindergarten all the way through middle school, even in trouble all the way to my junior year in high school, where two things happened. One, I figured out the system and I became the person handing out the referral slips to all the other kids in trouble. But that's a whole different story. But then, junior year of high school is when I also found photography. I got placed into a photography class as a scheduling error. So when I was growing up though, I was bullied, and I remember specifically spending one day, I was running from a group of my peers and I was on the playground at Coleman. I was on the soccer field running around and it had rained and I slipped and I fell and my peers dogpiled me. They jumped on me. They hit me. They kicked me. They yelled at me. They basically did everything they could to put me down and make me feel bad. And I was laying at the bottom of this pile and I remember just laughing hysterically, because one, I knew it would piss them off more. And two, because I couldn't actually believe that this is how a group of my peers decided to spend their time, because someone else thought it was a good idea to put someone else down to make themselves feel better. I've always beat to my own drum. I've always marched my own path. I've always done what I wanted to do. And I got in trouble a lot for that. And I didn't fit in with my peers. So all the way growing up, I felt alone. I felt like I was misunderstood. I felt like I couldn't be heard. Until again, my junior year in high school, when I got placed into a photography class, I was trying to take illustration to follow in my dad's footsteps. And he hand drew Christmas cards since 1972.
0: Oh, wow.
1: And I was like, I can't draw worth a dang. I want to learn how to draw. So I took illustration. I walked into the class and they're like, welcome to photography. And I was like, okay. And I grabbed my dad. I asked my dad if he had a camera, and I grabbed his 1972 Nikkormat camera, and I took three photos of our varsity football game, and those three photos at night, and those got used in the yearbook over the photographers that have been going every game and taking rolls of film. Yes, film. Every game. And I was like, oh, that's kind of cool. And then my senior year, I went on a trip to Germany, and I brought back a photo album of all my photos for 2 weeks. And everybody asked me why I bought so many postcards. And at the time I was pissed. I was like, I took these, you know, and someone's like, Trevor, it's a good thing. It means you could sell your work. Oh, okay. So I could do this for a living, or I could make money at this. But I also found out that that's when I became more confident in myself. I stepped out. I found that photography was my medium to connect to my peers and to share the world of what I saw through photography, and they got it. And then all of a sudden, and along with my confidence, I was like able to communicate with my peers. And my senior in high school, I was friends with like all sorts of different groups, every kind of group at the school. So that's kind of the beginning of where this started. And then right out of high school, I was doing photography. I was doing school portraits and senior portraits and kids' soccer photos. And I moved into doing that for 6 years. I was moved up to head photographer. I could make anyone smile within 30 seconds or less and click the camera at the right time. And that was my claim to fame. But I didn't really have a mentor. I also actually ran my own painting business. I did interior, exterior, and residential commercial painting since I was 14. And I, again, didn't have a mentor. I was actually left on a job, and the guy that I was working for got a foreman job. And I was like, what am I supposed to do? He's like, finish the job. What am I supposed to do after that? Go get more work. With what? He's like, here's all your tools. I'm like, oh, okay. I have no idea what I'm doing. I've learned by doing, and I've learned by running into brick walls and seeing if I could bash my head through the brick wall or if I needed to

0: go around or if I needed to go over it. And that's how I've learned. So in 2004, 05, I went and had a time in my life that I don't ever remember. And that can be a whole different podcast. But I shouldn't have survived many times. And when I came back, I was homeless. I lived out of my truck. I was lived out of my truck for 6 months. I ran out of money in Moss Landing. And I was able to get by because two people gave me a helping hand up. One was someone that I actually painted houses for during that time of my life I never remember. And another one was a local fish market that would give me fish that they couldn't sell, but wasn't bad. And that was often my one meal a day. So fast forward after that 6 months, I was able to, I had written also a business plan during that time because I had to take inventory of my life. It was the first time I used my brain. And I grabbed business plans for dummies. I didn't know what I was reading, but I read it and I answered as many of the questions as I could. And I was like, all right, I'm going to go do this. I'm going to go start a studio. I'm going to teach people how to take portraits and make them smile from the heart. And I'm going to set up a studio wherever I want to go in the world and teach people how to do this. But again, I didn't have any mentors. And when I started my business in 2006, this Henley Photography, I immediately got my first intern and I got asked to do a lot of nonprofit work. And I learned that there were so many of these organizations out there that were helping people. And when I first started out, I didn't have clients. I didn't have money. I didn't really have a clue, but I was going to make it happen. And so when I got asked by these nonprofits, I was like, sure. Can you pay me? They're like, no. Can you feed me? Yes. Awesome. I was looking for money, clients, and food. Those were what I was after. So I started that and I had, like I said, I had my first intern and I realized I was like, what am I doing teaching people? I don't know anything. But I'd had a long life experience already. And what I realized, I was teaching people how to put their hands out in front of their face so that when they failed, they didn't rub their face off on the concrete like I did. They at least had their hands out in front of their face and they got something to fall on. And that's kind of the premise of what I started with. And there's a lot more to that. But in 2016, I started Desire to Inspire Studios LLC with the idea that there's so much more we can do together than we can ever do on our own. And then that was going great. We were bringing photographers together, helping them do the work that they love to do and not do the work they didn't want to do. And then the pandemic happened in 2020. We had our nonprofit filing and 2019, but then 2020, what happened? We lost all of our LLC business and we got together our core team. We're like, what do we want to do? Well, we all got together because we want to teach people how to do photography and videography. And we want to tell stories of people helping people. Well, that sounds like our mission. And then we just went full tilt. And then 2020, we helped raise over $1 million for 8 organizations, and completely pivoted. And we also had 25 interns come through our program in 2020. So I think that was a long, short answer of your question of how this got started mm-hmm. and my backstory on the Cliff Note version.
1: Well, do you want
2: to add?
1: Yeah, I saw her. I think telling your story is very inspiring. I think there's so much to admire from you because you were so bold to stand out between these people who were bullying you. Mm-hmm. And there's plenty of young people who are afraid of getting bullied because they don't want to share their different values or perspective because they usually mold with the other people. And so I'm very, I guess, I don't know how to say it, but very inspired by you because you were very bold at a young age to willing to stand up for yourself in your values and in what you believe. And I think also humbling beginnings from this foundation was really nice to hear your story because a lot of people think great things happen because of luck, but it's not. And we've seen it through your story that it started all the way in the beginning and all the way in the bottom. And then you grew up growing this foundation. Mm-hmm. That's what I wanted to say.
2: I didn't know your story in depth, even though it was a very short answer. Back in around 4 or 5 years ago, I actually got an interview, got the opportunity to interview you, mm-hmm. and which I didn't get to see you until recently this year. And when I got the opportunity to interview you, because I had a teacher, his name is Mr. Stenberg, mm-hmm. and he had assigned us a project, and that project was he really wanted us to dive into the fields that we were interested in. And so he said, whether it's medicine or art, just dive in. And he made us search up for locals around us. Mm-hmm. And my field was photography. So I went and I emailed so many people to have an interview, to just sit down and ask them questions about the field. And the goal for that was to see if we actually liked it and what the workflow was for that career.
0: Yeah.
2: And your assistant, I think it was their assistant, who replied to me and said, I can make that happen. So I went into your old studio, mm-hmm. and we were able to sit down and I asked you questions. And one of the reasons why I continued with my path was because of your answers, mm-hmm. for my interview. I had asked you, like, do I need a degree to do photography? And it was you who actually told me, well, you asked me if school was going to teach me to be creative, mm-hmm. from me, like the creativity. And I said, well, they're going to teach me the technical side, but I think the creativity comes from me. You left me with that. And then when I had to apply for college and stuff, that was one of the key things that this made me not go. But I think for me, in my case, it was the best decision I took. Cause then I came here and found, you know, Tay Radio, mm-hmm. and the work that I'm doing here is with media and storytelling with graphic design and different type of stuff. So for me, that was just kind of what I heard from you. Mm-hmm. So it's really awesome for me to hear your very, very beginnings and how you broke that adversity that people have, and you made it.
0: Yeah.
3: Yeah. Did you wanted to add anything about your impression when you met Santi for the first time?
0: Well,
2: he doesn't remember.
0: So, that's kind of horrible. I don't actually remember that interview, which is really, I mean, I meet a ton of people, and that's, mm-hmm. no excuse. I don't remember names very well, but I always remember faces, and I remember the face, but I couldn't remember from what.
2: Yeah. And, when we were, I was like, oh, I know you.
0: Right. So, but I will say that, you know, very lucky to have Mr. Stenberg, and to have that opportunity for a teacher to say, hey, find your passion and go out and ask for it. And then, mm-hmm. also really good on you for going out and asking for it, mm-hmm. because that's the biggest step. Like I say now, like right now I'm leaning on my long-term network of friends to ask a lot of dumb questions, but they're not dumb questions. The only reason I call them dumb questions is because they're dumb questions you wouldn't normally ask of most people. Mm-hmm. Like, the only stupid question is the one you don't ask. And this is how I learned my business. And because you took the risk of actually reaching out and having that interview is a big reason why you're here today.
2: Yeah. And you mentioned earlier that you had 25 interns, yeah. go through your, when I interviewed, when I interviewed you, you had just, you guys were building the program,
0: yeah.
2: and I was supposed to be a part of it, but then unfortunately my teacher passed away, and then, mm-hmm. we ended up not fulfilling that requirement of our project,
0: right.
2: But I do remember that. So from here to now, you've had 25 interns, and I believe, did you start off as an intern?
4: I did start off as an intern.
2: Okay.
0: Yeah, well, real quick, that was just 25 interns, yeah.
2: In 2020.
0: We've averaged 25interns a year since 2020. I always had like 10 to 12 kind of interns through the school to career program that would come and go since 2006.
2: Okay.
0: It's crazy to think about.
2: Okay. Yeah. Wow. Okay.
3: That's a lot of interns.
0: Yeah.
3: But what does your internship consist of?
0: Yeah. So up until really this year, if you're available and you say yes, internship program. So it's a 100-hour internship program. It's learning by doing. we have the fortunate capability that we're always busy. We're always doing projects, a lot of commercial projects, a lot of storytelling for nonprofits, or photo shoots, product shoots, whatever. So whatever someone came into us have an interest in, we had opportunities for them to shadow. We would teach them the basics sometimes, or we would just say, come in and shoot. Let me see what you got. And then give guidance, give that learning by doing opportunity, and then be there to let them fail and then help give them the answers, or help give, find, let them find the answers to what they were trying to achieve through photo or video. And that's so, really, yeah, that's our main program, which is, we call it Journey to Mastery now. And it's broken down into three avenues. We have two more that we're sussing out for 25-hour breakdowns. One is about the our Sunnyside Update, which is our good news program. Basically, we want to go out and tell stories of people helping people and inspire the community, give back in other ways. And then the other one is kind of like a your own dictated story of how you want to run the internship program, broken down into 25 hours.
2: Oh, okay.
0: So that'll be launching for sure next year. Christina and Layla have been, and our team have been working tirelessly to get that 25-hour broken down with learning outcomes, with curriculum, with videos, and all of that. So we're really excited about that. We have a lot of interns right now, and we're not taking more applications for this year because we're like, okay, we need to take a step back. And then we're going to run everyone through as beta that we have on these programs and then fully launch them in 2024.
3: Yeah. What do you mean by beta?
0: Just as we do, learning by doing and failing. So we have interns that have come to us and that aren't very active because the schedules just don't add up, right? If we're asking you to come do a photo shoot between 10 and 2, Eric will never say yes at night, by the way, because he has to sleep. He's got a schedule. He's got to stick to it, right? The programs that we're building are like an after-school program, like Wednesdays. We have in our calendars 4 to 7, I think, is our after-school program. We'll have other hours dedicated to where we're going to run through the curriculum of 25 hours of doing photography or video, 25 hours of editing, 25 hours of marketing or sales, and 25 hours of production and operation, so that people can see all the different things that goes into running a production studio.
3: So it's more like a organizational type of way?
0: Yeah, the idea is that at the end of this, you go, hey, I want to pursue a passion of photography or videography as a career, I think, right? Mm-hmm. And so the idea is you can come in a safe environment, go through all these aspects and be like, at the end of it, hey, I love this. I would love to run my own business, or I'd love to do my own studio, or I'd like to do this aspect. Can I go find a job here? How do I get a job doing this, like editing or shooting or get whatever it is? Or for them to go, y'all are nuts. I want to go be a lawyer, right? Like, I'm not a starving artist. I don't want to go that route. Like, then go. So it's just an opportunity for them to get an experience and be like, I get this. I like it. I see what goes into it. It's not just taking a photo, posting on Instagram or TikTok and becoming an influencer. Like, that's not it.
3: Mm. I like how it's like a career exploration type / boot camp.
0: Yeah.
3: And I like how we were talking about internships because you were an intern. Mm-hmm. So how were you able to reach out to, is it SDI? No.
0: DTI.
4: Yeah, that was basically a product of networking. That's a valuable skill that I think is really important. And so my chiropractor actually introduced me and referred me over to Trevor. Trevor's always looking for interns. And so he introduced me to Trevor, and I showed up day one, met Cesar, who's a good mentor and colleague now. And essentially, it's just like building a family, right? You recognize other people and they bring different things to the table. And so when I saw that Cesar was a master of videography, he's very talented and very skillful, I took it upon myself to ask him all of the questions that I wish I had someone there to answer. And so part of it was me, you know, actually putting in the effort and being genuinely curious and being able to learn. And then the other part of it was, for example, Cesar, Ra, Trevor, Kristen, Grimshaw, Justin, Law, Christina, all these people bring different things to the table. And so you're never going to go into the same thing every day. Every day is different. You know, like a 9-to-5, you have a very rigorous schedule, and you know, Trevor was talking about scheduling. I have a rigorous schedule, but when I go to the studio, I never know what to expect. And so when I got into the studio, every day was different. And so that provided me a different opportunity. And so I think what we're doing is providing people opportunity and basically exchanging that for their time. And so if they want to put in the time and the work and the effort, we're going to give them opportunities like going out to a shoot, learning a really rigorous course in videography. You know, you can shadow Cesar for your whole 100 hours if you'd like and really just become a master of videography. Or you can basically, you know, talk to Trevor and learn how to run a business. You can talk to me and learn how to master social media. You can talk to anyone and figure out what it is you want. It really is a curated learning experience. And so that's how I got started into DTI. And then that's kind of how I took things. And that's how I approached the internship.
3: Wow. I think there's like a lot to learn from those, like the group of people that you guys are in. And I kind of relate to that because for us, like Tay Team, I've been going to work more often now and it feels like a team, but with different people with different skills, and you learn from each one, from each other. And so I get your perspective, and it's really nice to have, you know, that community to go to, especially if you're willing to put in the work. Right. I think it's a great opportunity. Did you want to add anything?
2: No, I think everything you guys are saying is awesome. I do want to hear more a little bit. We talked about the internship and you know, what other services are you providing for the community?
0: Yeah.
2: So what work can they reach out to for them?
0: Yeah. So our first focus is the internship program, our Journey to Mastery. Okay. Like, we want students to participate and we want them to go on and get the experience in all the services that we do offer. So that's one. But then the services is we break it down into photography, videography, and marketing production agency and live streaming, even though kind of live streaming falls under videography. Under photography, it's mainly portraits, events, lifestyle portraits, a lot of nonprofit fundraising events. The heck do you call those things? Conferences. Thank you. Product photography, kind of basically it's like a personal stock photography.
2: Okay,
0: like most of it's small business. We do some family stuff and we do some weddings. We don't really promote that yet. But it's really focused on the small business advertising to help the local community and the local nonprofits tell their story. Video, we offer educational videography and marketing, and fund in need. So, and they all sound very similar, but education is like, I just want the information out there. So whoever it reaches finds it and gets the information. Then there's the marketing side where it's like, I want to educate people, but I need an ask, like hire us or donate to us or take an action of some sort. And then there's the fund in need, which we do for a lot of nonprofit fundraising events where they go around at the point and they all fundraise. So you get everybody to raise the paddle. And part of that is tugging on the stories, you know, telling the heartfelt stories, tugging on the heart and getting people to raise their paddles and donate to the organization.
3: Yeah, I think there's a lot to learn from like just being in this foundation. I think one of the things that you've mentioned is like reaching out to people, and that's more like a coordination skill that is really important for people to have, like even outside of filmmaking. It can be coordination skills can be applied to any other job. So I think anyone who has like has an interest in photography and decides that they don't want to do photography or, you know, filmmaking, they still learn like these essential skills for other jobs. So I don't think there's a lose in this situation.
0: No, it's totally, you hit it right on the point. The other side of it is we provide a lot of life skills and life opportunities. So a lot of times we've had people come in and we encourage you to get side work. We encourage you to do the work that you want to do. And if you want to bring it through us, great. But part of that is like, how did you get that? How did you deal with the client?

0: 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I'm the space vato, Jaime Crespo. 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
3: How did you contract? What did you charge? Like, okay, hey, you just shot yourself in the foot. It's okay because it's learning, right? But let's provide all of this experience to help them grow and do what they want to do.
4: Yeah, I like that. I agree with Annalie, and I'm kind of taking it in our experience and hearing from you guys. Mm-hmm. It's how you're not just putting someone on the, this is what you're just doing, but you're right, giving them the opportunity to grow. And for example, with Javier, who is our studio coordinator, one thing I value and appreciate about him is that he is the studio coordinator. So he's technically the sound and supposed to be running this, the whole thing, but he's never in denial of us growing. Mm-hmm. And so he'll give, you know, Annalie and someone else the opportunity to, so that's why he hosts, because he's giving us the opportunity to be in the the control room and be able to handle and run the show. Mm-hmm. And so I for us it has been very helpful, because we learn on the spot when something goes wrong. This is where our problem solving skills come into hand, and it's like, uh-oh, we're live, something went wrong, how do we solve it? And we can't disrupt Javier if he's hosting. We can't be like, hey, you need to come out here. It's more of like, what have we gone through and what have you learned and how do you figure that out? And so it gives me the same energy of DTI and how you guys can reach out to so many others. And even in our organization, like, this is the studio and the media room, but we reach out to, you know, those who are actually in hand with nonprofits, how it works, how it is to ask for funding and stuff. And so even though that's not necessarily our area, we work with, Lori, who's our funds development, and she has guided us and like, oh, this is how funds work. This is how. So for us, it's like taking on so much more and gives me the same energy of the DTI. With that being said, I am going to play a PSA and we will be right back.
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4: Welcome back, guys. Thank you so much for continuing to listen to us. Before we continue with the show, I want to give some PSA. As you all know, Tay Radio is hosting a career fair, and it's going to be on August 3rd from 4 p.m. to 7 p.m. You can RSVP, you can DM us, and then we'll be putting our website once it's live. But this is a place where we're inviting businesses, organizations to come and table at MCM, the building, at 709 Fifth Avenue. And basically, this is giving the youth an opportunity to network and see if there's a job or internship opportunity that you want to apply to. And hopefully you can get a job or an internship. So keep that on your radar. We're going to be posting more information on our social media. And then, as always, open mic is every last Friday of every month from 6 p.m. to 8 p.m. at MCM 709 Fifth Avenue, San Rafael. And then Karina, I'm blanking on her title, but she is doing a fun summer art for children for the ages of 9 to 14. And it's going to be Tuesdays and Thursdays starting next week from 1 to 4 p.m. And it's going to end on July 27th. We prefer that you guys reserve before you come do the walk-in. And it's $10 per art class. And yeah. 7 to 14?
6: Yeah.
4: Sorry, I messed up the age. 7 to 14. That is all for our PSA. Now we're going to be diving into learn more about Eric and
6: Yeah, I think one of the things that we've talked before the PSA was about skills and whether it's not like a win or lose situation going into this internships. But for Eric, I wanted to ask you, like, what skills have you learned and how did you apply them to inside the foundation, also outside?
7: Yeah, Annalie, that's a really great question. Multitude of skills. I'll start off with basically life skills, then I'll go into more specific technical skills. I learned a lot of life skills. Basically, I learned how to learn. That was most important. I learned how to communicate, social networking. That was also very important. Whether it is talking to clients, that's what I started with, but also social networking out in public, in the real world, not just over social media, but also a little bit of that. I also learned entrepreneurship skills, how to communicate within sort of a group. I learned leadership skills, how to basically follow a leader, for example, Trevor, but then also lead, you know, as my own person, and lead my team as well. Oftentimes I'll take the lead on a project, and I learned how to, you know, be a leader coming from a sports background. It's very different, but it's also a lot of the same principles. So I learned that. I learned mindset. Mindset was very important to me, and basically being within a group and being open to other people's perspectives and understanding who it is they are and why it is what we do. And one thing I also learned was mission-oriented objectives. And so our mission is all the same. We have different ways of getting there, but since our mission is the same, no one is more important than the mission. The mission comes first. And so thinking about it like that really helped opened up my mind and kind of helped me see the mission for what it was and then kind of work on myself, personal development, business development stuff. So those are a couple of skills I learned. I would say apart from social networking, mindset, leadership, entrepreneurship, I want to say I also learned communication skills, self-confidence as well, being on camera, you know, kind of getting out of my comfort zone. In terms of the technical side of things, I learned all of the basic, you know, videography, photography, and business or slash like operations, so to speak, that kind of circle. In terms of photography, Grimshaw is very, very talented, and so is Trevor. Just all the time at shoots, just, you know, on the spot, under pressure, I ask like, yo, what are you doing? What is this? What is this? How do you do that? What is ISO? What is shutter speed? And then they do not hesitate to tell me like, okay, shutter speed's got to be, you know, 1/60 if you're FPS, and, you know, just crazy stuff like that. And I'm like, oh shoot, okay, let me write this down, or just mental notes. Learning from Cesar, videography, tactics. He tells me, like, watch this video, learn how to do this or practice this or, you know, emulate this. And then, or I'll ask him, like, okay, are you doing this, you know, because the lighting is off on this way? And, you know, every time I ask a question, they always never hesitate to answer the question to the fullest. They give me what I need, but more. And so I learned a lot of, like, technical skills when it comes to that. Raw has also helped mentor me a lot when it comes to operational skills as well. She's taught me a lot about just the ins and out of organizational structure, business structure, how to send emails, how to automate emails. I mean, I already knew how to send an email, I won't lie. Other than that, that's all I knew. And so she's like, okay, this is how you categorize emails. This is how you, you know, organize tasks in Asana, project management, customer relationship management, all these things. And I'm like, wow, like, but that's only because I wanted to learn those things. If I didn't, you know, want to learn that, I wouldn't have learned it. And so there's a multitude of skills. Right now, I'm kind of learning sales from Trevor. Him and I are working very close together. I want to start kind of getting more sales and start basically communicating to people on a deeper level, more so touching their why. Like, why do you want what you want to do? And then not exchanging. And I'm learning, actually, Trevor and I had a conversation this morning, which was very valuable to me. We were talking about, instead of exchanging money, like a money transaction, we're exchanging opportunities with people. So, you know, when you provide people value or just genuinely care about who they are, they oftentimes, because they don't get that, you know, and from people, whatever, for whatever reason, they'll oftentimes help you out in a way that you never would have expected. And so, I'm learning that sort of, that's not a business skill. I think that's an overall life skill. And then, I'm also learning, you know, the A to Z process of how to actually outreach to a client, kind of what you were talking about, outreaching to people and kind of getting people. And then also closing the client with, Kristen, one of our, she's our director of production. And so she kind of does like all the contracts and all this other fancy stuff that I have no idea how to do. And so I'm really diving into that right now. And so I say this, working with Desire to Inspire, it's more than just a job, it's a family. And so you gain a lot of skills that have to do not just with business, but with life. And these skills that you get are lessons. They come in the form of lessons. They come in the form of mentoring. They come in the form of actually just doing the act and taking action. And I think those three components are very valuable when it comes to learning, because not only do they stick in your mind, but then once you practice them over and over again, they become habits. And I think habits are very important, because that is going to create who it is you want to be. And if you want to be a business owner, you know, follow Trevor, you know, long enough and you'll be just like him. So it's things like that is what I learned from doing and working with Desire to Inspire Studios Foundation.
6: Yeah, I think we should also give credit to you, because you had that self-discipline to be willing to, you know, do the work and learn more of it. And that being said, I also want to hear your honest truth. Like, how would you describe your learning curve? Has it been very steep, or has it been going down low and then up? How is it?
7: So that's a really interesting question. The learning curve has to do a lot with self-reflection. At the beginning, my learning curve was very, very slow, because I didn't know how to educate myself properly. I didn't know how I like to learn. What I realize now, because my learning curve has just skyrocketed through the roof, I like to learn through lecture. And I like to learn by listening to people speak and having maybe like a PowerPoint presentation, handwriting notes, and then also then typing them back up and then reading them to myself and then actually making a video out of those notes. So going from A to B to C to D, and then finally that process, wrapping it up, that's helped me basically learn things like very, very, very quickly. It does take time, but once I make the video about it or speak about it on a podcast like this, then I know it's in my mind and it's part of who I am. And so the learning curve starts off by basically writing every night, like how your day was and reflecting on your day, because you need to get into that habit of really sitting down and acknowledging the day that you just had and what happened throughout the day, how you felt. Because if you don't do that, then soon enough, every day passes by and, you know, you get to the end of your life and you realize that every day passed by like that and you kind of didn't have a life worth living. So that's why I mentioned Aristotle earlier. That's a philosophical concept. And so the learning curve starts off very slow for me. But now I'm at a point where I've recognized who it is I am and how it is I learn. And so now I just pick up anything that I want very, very fast. And so I would say that's how it's been going. Very good question.
4: Thank you for sharing. I love listening to both of you guys. You want to add something?
3: I was going to say, how would that apply to this morning?
7: Well,
3: and what do we do?
7: This is why I like Trevor, because he challenges me in a different way. I don't know. I have no idea what he's talking about, but if I have to make something up right now, I'll say this. there's a lot of lessons today. I think one thing is business cards. I don't have a business card. I like exchanging phone numbers because I'm very, you know, active in the digital age. And so maybe today I should maybe get a digital or a business card, maybe 10 business cards. Another thing is that lesson you taught me about value exchange and money exchange versus opportunity exchange. Mm-hmm. What are you referring to?
3: I was going to talk about we went to a networking group this morning called BNI that I've been a part of since 2006 when I started my business. But it's about standing up, asking for referrals and asking for help, but being part of a community that wants to help everybody grow their business. Most people hate standing up in front of people and talking about what they do. And so Eric, without any real knowledge of what he was getting into today, said yes, came to the meeting, and then stood up and gave his quick 15 seconds about who he is and what he does and with Desire to Inspire Studios. And it's usually a very uncomfortable place for most people. And I would say from our perspective, from my perspective is, one, you rocked it.
7: Thank you.
3: Two, I could tell you're like, well, what am I doing in this room? But you were listening, like you were paying attention. So I guess my question, going back to what I was asking, is you had no idea what to expect today.
7: Yeah.
3: But you embraced it. Mm-hmm. You jumped into it. You stood up and you did it. And then how did it feel afterwards?
7: Afterwards, I felt great. I felt like it was on to the next thing, though. I didn't really think about it too much, because at the beginning, I won't lie, my presupposition of this was I'm going to be in a room full of older white people. It's not necessarily where I want to be at 7:30 in the morning, truth be told. But as soon as that mindset kind of crossed me, I said, no. Be grateful. Let's go help someone. Let's go get someone some business. Let's go help other people. Let's see what we can do out here. I don't know what to expect, but that's it. And so as soon as I cut that negative feeling or negative thought out, replaced it with the positivity, afterwards I was like, light work. Like, I love it. That's perfect. Yeah. And then just moved on.
3: That's awesome.
7: So
3: one of those just little learning moments in real time.
4: That's awesome to hear that.
7: Yeah.
4: And kind of connecting with what you were saying, one about your business card. When I saw Trevor, he said, I asked him for a card and he pulled out a card and he's like, he tapped it on my phone and his whole like information came up. And actually because of you, I ordered one so I don't have to.
3: You can scan my card.
4: Yeah.
3: Right here.
4: But it was like very quick and just things that you learn. The other thing you were mentioning was that when you learned the exchanging, not for money, but for opportunities.
7: Yeah.
4: And I have businesses that I run with my family and like, we always have to think about like a lot of numbers and stuff, which is great. It's part of business. Working in a nonprofit is very different because we're working with funds and we have a mission and everything has to connect to the mission. And maybe not all nonprofits do this, but specifically with MCM, one of my mentors when it comes to really making good partnership, his name is Diango Reyes, and he has helped me so much when we go to events and we meet people and you get this rush of excitement and want to partner right away. But he always asks Javier and I the question of like, do you guys have the same value and what can you guys connect with? And so that reminded me of how different it is sometimes working in a nonprofit, but you can take it into business in your daily life and you know, expand on that. With that, my question is, what is a key learning experience from running a nonprofit? And both of you guys can answer this question.
7: You want to go ahead?
3: It's up to you, man. You got an answer? I got like 30.
7: I can start off with something that's a little bit more recent and then I'll let you follow up with that. I would say the key lesson is it's not about the money. It's really not about the money. Like it goes so far beyond that. And the reason I bring that up is because I was a very money oriented person growing up here in Marin County. I'm used to seeing $1 million cars, $1 million houses, like whatever. Right. Maybe not $1 million car. I haven't seen a Bugatti out here quite yet, but I will say this. Money is very important. I think money solves a lot of problems, but connection, community, and then value and virtue is way more important than that. And so what we're doing at DTI, I think I've learned a lot of lessons over the time, but most recently, to be quite honest, we just don't have enough work to have enough money to pay some of our staff, and including me. And so the reason I bring that up is because nothing about what I do has changed. I'm still showing up and I'm actually kind of realized, I'm like, oh, now it's time to work harder. Like I have more pressure now. Like, let's go. Like, let's really see what I'm made of, because a man is not judged, or a person really is not judged, you know, when they're at the top of the mountain winning and they've finally climbed the mountain, whatever, you know, hooray, hooray. No, they're judged when they're at the bottom. When they're at the bottom, you really get to see someone like Trevor's true character come out, like, oh, I'm laughing. I'm not mad or I'm not sad. I'm laughing at, you know, how these people are, you know, running over me and stomping over me, because that's their choice. And that shows a lot about a man. That shows a lot about a person. It shows their character. And so a lesson that I've learned is essentially when times get tough and the lessons, you know, start piling up, and they're maybe not the best lesson. Every lesson is good, but they're coming different ways, and they're very negative, at least, you know, right now. It's like, oh shit, we're not having money. We don't have work. That's okay. That's okay. I've learned to stop, relax, look around, make a call. I learned that from the book Extreme Ownership by Jocko Willink. And what that meant to me is this, is I can either A, cry about it, whine about it, complain about it, and say like, you know what, Trevor, this is not going to work out. If you're not going to pay me, I'm not going to be here. Or I can be like this. Oh, like, this is a challenge. Like, how can I make the most out of this? How can we reinvent Desire to Inspire Studios to actually have success now moving forward? This is a chance to reinvent ourselves. This is a chance to try new strategies, experiment, beta test things, do things differently in a way where kind of the pressure's on, but the pressure's off. You know, once you hit rock bottom, the only way to go is up. And so I'm like, okay, well, now let me look back. Let's start doing other things. Let's start branding. Let's start, you know, doing different types of storytelling. Let's start experimenting with different types of content. And so this has taught me to basically reinvent and recreate who I am at the same time, incongruent with the business, you know, start trying to let everybody know, like, yeah, hopefully you think the same way I do. And then let's, you know, move forward and carry on. And so this is just essentially overall, it's a perspective shift. It's like, it's a challenge. It's a challenge in perspective. Like, am I going to make the right decision or the wrong decision? And so with nonprofit work specifically, you get that choice every day. It's up to you to make that right decision.
4: Thank you. And Trevor?
6: Yeah.
3: I don't want to follow that. That was amazing. So in touching what he talked about, like right now we're at probably the toughest time in my professional career that I have had since deciding to pursue my passion of photography or my passion as a career. It was last Monday, not right before 4th of July, but the week before, that finally a series of learning failures in my running this organization came to a hold. And I'm like, I don't, in our team meeting, yeah. I'm able to share, like I share fully. Our whole team is this way, but I was like, I don't know how I'm not going to be able to pay everyone. And I broke down, and it was the hardest time at that like pinnacle moment. And the silence that followed was tough. But then the team one by one started coming out and being like, dude, I got you. What can I do? How can I help? Where are we going? Like, we know we're going to get through this. This is a blip. Like, thank you for all the work that you've done for us. Like the opportunities that you've provided. And like, all of a sudden I'm very grateful, because like I said before, failure is when you learn your life's greatest lessons. And I know that the universe has been whapping me over the head with the 2x4 for several months, and I just wasn't getting the lesson. And the lesson, I think, is be grateful for where we're at. No matter how much it's grown or no matter how bottom it is, the bottom always feels the same, but you've always got to be grateful. So our team came out and just said, hey, how can I help? This is what I'm grateful for. Like, I can do this. I can forego my paycheck. I can bank it a little bit. It was just incredible. So in running a nonprofit, my idea was that every nonprofit should be sustainable. It shouldn't rely on funds. I don't want to be at the whim of whether I get funding or not from governments or from private donations or from anything. So our premise is to build a system that works by the services we provide. We teach people how to tell stories of people helping people, and we give them that opportunity. Due to running the organization and realizing that I've never had experience running a 9-person organization, if you include our VA, a 10-person, and if you include a couple people who volunteer their time with us, 11 people, I'm at a learning curve. I'm at a point where I've never been before, but I can embrace it. I can go back and I can let my team know where we're at. And together, just in the last like week since letting everyone know that I can't be the only one responsible for bringing things in and talking about Desire to Inspire Studios. Eric's brought in something. Cesar's brought in something. Roz brought in something. Our team is coming together even more than I thought possible, because I thought we were already an insanely like close knit group team. So I think that running a nonprofit should be sustainable. However, I'm also being humbled and having to reach out to my community, people that have supported me through the last 17 years, and leaning on our mission and leaning who we are, because I've been doing this work since I started in 2006. Didn't have the definition of Desire to Inspire Studios Foundation at that moment in time, but the premise was there. And my biggest thing is leaning on community, finding like-minded people, figuring out that, you know, there's so much more we can do together than we can ever do on our own. And it's okay to ask for help. That's probably the biggest life lesson that I am getting by running a nonprofit organization right now.
4: Thank you both for sharing and sharing that, you know, being vulnerable in that way. I think a lot of people want to say, oh, we're doing just perfectly mm-hmm. fine. Nothing goes wrong. And we can say the same mm-hmm. With MCM. We've had a you know, ups and downs in our history. Mm-hmm. But I love how you brought up the sustainability about it. Like you mentioned before, nonprofits are run mainly by funds and private donations. Mm-hmm. But it's not really sustainable, because funds sometimes run, you know, 2 years, you got to find more funds. And I think that plays a big role, at least for me, in the business side mindset that I have with my family. It's like we are, you know, services and going out there, but nonprofit's a bit different. So thank you both for sharing. I do want to ask, you know, what are your plans for 2023 and the future mm-hmm. for DTI? You mentioned the internship program, but with what you're going through right now, what is your plan?
3: So the biggest shift for us is we've been telling people about our services that we offer in service of our mission. Our mission is the core of who we are and what we do, which is to teach our youth and really focus on neurodiverse youth to pursue their passion of photography or videography as a career. However, in the past 3 years, in the past 17 years, it's always been focused on the services in service of our mission. We are switching our messaging and our marketing and our everything we do to be like, hey, we run a vocational training media production 501c3. And we do it by our services. So we're shifting. It's not a huge shift, but it's shifting to be about our program first and about the impact our students have had on us, and then also that we've had on them. And Eric is an amazingly great story, and one day we'll dive more into that. But his internship helped, in short, postpartum support services get a grant to be able to have a place of business, which allowed them to triple the amount of families that they've helped because of his internship program. The end of it was to create a video that was for a grant. They got the grant, and now able to do it. So it's like a full circle, like, oh my, and we had this discovery in our first like live stream daily check-in.
7: Yeah.
3: We're like, oh my God, look at this. Why don't we tell these stories? Oh, I don't know. We've always been focused on the services first because we've been chasing the money in order to do the work we love to do. So the rest of 2023, we're really focusing on what we do, which is tell the stories of people helping people and teach people how to do it through our services.
7: And let me add to that real quick, and not only tell, but show. I think what we don't do enough is show, right? More evidence, fewer words. And I think that concept is going to stick very well because people are visual. People love seeing what we do. And I think ultimately we do create high quality production and mm-hmm. high quality stuff. And so showing it rather than telling people about it is going to be a key shift as well.
4: Yeah, I'm with you on that. I think for MCM, and I'm their social media coordinator. Mm-hmm. And so one of the biggest things that hasn't been shown in our organization, and I can kind of see that, it's the work that we do.
7: Yeah.
4: It's so mm-hmm. much about the funding and all of that, but the main purpose, I would say, is the people mm-hmm. and bringing that to life and show the community, like, hey, this is the stories that are here. Yeah. They're not far away. They're here. And so how we're supporting one another is super important. Do you want to add something?
8: I did wanted to say that
6: I think we said in the beginning that it's from humble beginnings, but I think it's also to stay consistent in being humble throughout your learning experience, mm-hmm. because first you have to be humble in order to be able to willing to learn. And so I think I've seen that through you guys, that you guys are humbling yourselves and learning from your...
8: This is KWMR Point Reyes Station, the heart and soul of West Marin. And this is Tim Weed.
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0: On Epicenter, we today have a tag team working. That is Mia Johnson-Martinez and myself, Jim Fazakerly.
1: Hello, Jim.
0: Hello, Mia.
1: Nice to be here in studio, live, in person.
0: Yes, right, so to speak. And what we're going to do is take another delve into this whole social, health, political, psychological phenomenon of loneliness and talk a little bit this time about different strategies that are solving the problem of the loneliness epidemic. And we'll do that with a number of different perspectives.
1: And I think in the last section, what we were talking about, we talked about the interconnectedness of loneliness and so many different other risk factors, other effects, health, et cetera. It seemed really complicated, and it can be kind of overwhelming, be like, oh, this is such a complicated issue. But the things that we're about to talk about are small actions. They're small steps, and I think they can be taken and interpreted for anybody's life. Mm-hmm. In whatever circumstance they're in. So that's what I love about these next steps is just you can start small.
0: And keep in mind, as Mia brought up in the last episode, is that loneliness does not equal aloneness. So aloneness and solitude can actually completely pleasurable, actually therapeutic. It's when our time alone is in excess and beyond what is our desire for social connection. In fact, the Surgeon General says there's this kind of ratio where when our desire for social connection exceeds what we actually experience in our day-to-day reality, that's when you have a loneliness problem. So we try and keep it simple. He also graced the country with an advisory last year in 2023 that included some basic pillars of response to the loneliness epidemic. And I'm going to go through those with Mia because there are local strategies and tactics and individual hints and hacks that we can all employ to make the situation better for us and the people we can.
1: And there's a lot of other practical factors, which might be physical isolation, perhaps being on a ranch with just one family there. As you said, a physical disability, maybe you're in the hospital and you don't have that connection physically, or sometimes mental health issues can isolate one because of the difficulty of everyday life. So there's some other factors that are perhaps more difficult to overcome tactically. Mm-hmm. but I think any of these solutions can chip away at some of those ones that may be a little bit more practically difficult to mend. Here we dove into some of the Surgeon General's proposed solutions.
0: So the first thing that he